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2: 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For our weather this evening, we've got fair conditions over at the Kodiak Airport with temperatures of around 60 degrees Fahrenheit. We have a wind blowing east around 6 miles per hour. Tonight, it'll be clear with a low around 48 degrees. There'll be a light west wind increasing to 5 to 10 miles per hour in the evening. Friday, it'll be sunny with a high near 64 degrees and we'll have a west wind blowing 5 to 10 miles per hour. For the southwest part of the region, it's going to be mostly clear tonight with lows in the mid-40s. We have a southwest wind blowing at 15 miles per hour. Friday, it's going to be sunny with highs in the mid-50s to lower 60s. We have a west wind blowing at 10 to 20 miles per hour with gusts of up to 30 miles per hour. For our marine weather for the North Gulf Coast and Kodiak Island waters and Cook Inlet, a 1,004 millibar low forms 40 nautical miles southeast of Seward Friday morning and moves to 120 nautical miles south of Cordova at 1,008 millibars by Friday afternoon before dissipating by Saturday morning. For Marmot Island to Sitkanak, out to 15 nautical miles, we have a southwest wind blowing 20 knots tonight and 5-foot seas. Friday, we have a west wind blowing 20 knots and 6-foot seas. For Marmot Island to Sitkanak, from 15 to 85 nautical miles, we have a small craft advisory Friday and Friday night with southwest winds blowing 20 knots and 7-foot seas tonight. Coming up, it's our local news. Stay tuned.
3: Live from NPR News in Washington, I'm Ryland Barton. Republican House Speaker Mike Johnson met with President Trump for several hours today, a day after Trump said he wouldn't sign a bipartisan housing bill unless Congress passes his stalled election security bill first. Now Johnson says he'll send the bill to the president's desk anyway.
4: Very productive meeting. We're on exactly the same page. He wants to ensure that we stop any blockade in the House. Congress has work to do, and that's what we're going to do. And so we'll be moving forward on all of that. We're transmitting the housing bill to the White House.
3: Once Trump has the bill, it starts a 10-day clock for him to sign it, veto it, or do nothing and allow it to become law. But if Congress isn't in session when that 10-day period ends, the bill will be killed with what's known as a pocket veto. And lawmakers are scheduled to be in recess starting July 3rd. It's unclear whether a pocket veto can take place while Congress is in recess and when Johnson will formally send the bill to the president. The Trump administration has announced $150 million in aid for Venezuela after two powerful earthquakes struck the country yesterday. NPR's Fatma Tanis reports.
5: The State Department says it's deploying search and rescue teams from Virginia and California to Venezuela to help locate survivors of the earthquake. The Virginia team will include 80 people and six dogs. Local authorities say they believe hundreds of people are still stuck under rubble. The $150 million from the U.S. is for aid groups and United Nations agencies. The State Department has also enlisted help from the Pentagon for logistics and delivery of urgent medical and other supplies. According to the UN, nearly 8 million people in Venezuela were already in need of humanitarian support as the country has been in deep political and financial crisis for many years. Fatma Tanis, NPR News.
3: The Supreme Court has ruled 6-3 that the Trump administration can revoke temporary protected status. Houston Public Media's Andrew Schneider says the decision puts more than a million people from Haiti and Syria at imminent risk.
6: Hossein El-Bakri is an attorney with the International Refugee Assistance Project representing the plaintiffs.
7: Those people will be subject to arrest, detention, deportation by the Trump administration. And for the more than 1.3 million TPS holders around the country, those folks will be in imminent danger of the same, depending on where what the status of their case is.
6: Writing for the majority, Justice Samuel Alito said that TPS functions at the discretion of the president and is not subject to court review. He also wrote President Trump's past statements with respect to Haitians were policy-based and not racially discriminatory. Justice Elena Kagan wrote in dissent that Trump's statements about Haitians were, quote, so repellent and racially inflected that the majority declines to put them in print. For NPR News, I'm Andrew Schneider in Houston.
3: The U.S. stock market drifted to a mixed finish today. Apple shares dropped after hiking prices on many products. It's NPR.
2: From KMXT News, this is Catherine Irving. It's 5:04 p.m. and I'm here with your local evening news. Senator Lisa Murkowski says President Trump has been tossing bombs at Senate Republicans for weeks, blowing up not only their agenda, but derailing his own priorities. Trump spoke to Republican senators at a closed-door luncheon on Wednesday during what proved to be an exceptionally chaotic day at the U.S. Capitol. Alaska Public Media Washington correspondent Liz Ruskin reports.
8: Before the lunch, the stage was set for a fancy bill signing ceremony. Congress had passed a bipartisan bill to address America's housing crisis. And Murkowski says it was feel-good legislation that passed both chambers by enormous margins.
9: I would think that that would be a really good reminder to the president that this is something good for him, good for the country. And why would he not want to have the biggest, best press conference ever? I don't know.
8: Trump abruptly canceled the ceremony, saying on social media he won't sign the bill until Congress sends him the Save America Act, a voter ID bill that also requires proof of citizenship at registration. Senate Majority Leader John Thune, among others, says that's unrealistic, that the voter bill is not even close to getting the 60 votes needed. So instead of going into the GOP lunch celebrating the housing bill, Murkowski says Trump was lashing out at senators.
9: Letting loose on the Republican conference, let's just put it that way.
8: Murkowski missed the first part of the meeting, but she heard Trump had choice words for her as one of the four Republicans who voted to pass a war powers resolution. It tells Trump to cease military action against Iran. Republican Senator Bill Cassidy of Louisiana says he stood up to Trump. Literally, even after Trump told him to sit down.
10: He was asking why anybody would vote for the War Powers Act. I said that, is that a rhetorical question or you want to know? He goes, I want to know.
8: Cassidy says he listed his reasons, that Congress wasn't properly briefed on the war, that it was falling short of its objectives.
10: At which point, I think the president said something negative about me. I perceived it as attempting to bully me from asking a question that I think the American people need to know. And I'm not going to be bullied when I feel like I'm asking a question the American people need to know. And so at that point, it began to escalate.
8: Murkowski says Trump has been relying on Thune and House Speaker Mike Johnson to carry his priorities. But then she says he often causes his own bills to stall by suddenly insisting they add things like his anti-weaponization fund to compensate people he deems wrongly prosecuted by the Justice Department, or his insistence on passing the Save America Act. Murkowski says it's unwise.
9: The president should not be injecting these bombs at the last minute and making it harder for these leaders to do their job.
8: Murkowski herself is often accused of impeding the Republican agenda by voting against certain bills and nominees. She says she has to do what she thinks is right. She's been explaining the dynamic to Capitol Hill reporters by way of sled dog analogies. Each dog has some room to move independently, but the musher, she says, needs to keep the whole team going in the same direction. Reporting from the U.S. Capitol, I'm Liz Ruskin.
2: Booking opened this morning for Juneau's new public use cabin at the Mendenhall Campground. It's expected to become the most popular Forest Service cabin in the Tongass National Forest. KTOO's Alex Solomon toured it at the ribbon-cutting ceremony today and has the story.
11: On the shore of Mendenhall Lake overlooking the Mendenhall Glacier, Forest Service staff cut a green and white ribbon spanning the stairs to a new recreational cabin. It's Juneau's first Forest Service cabin, named in Tlingit.
12: Glad that we could look out here to sit yahit, the house in the face of the glacier. Goodness sheesh.
11: That's Jacqueline Peta, vice president of the executive council at Tlingit and Haida, which named the cabin Sit Yahit.
12: We're really glad that people are understanding and using the Tlingit language more often.
11: About 25 people file into the echoey cabin.
13: All right, so everyone's welcome to come inside.
11: The fresh lumber smells like a Christmas candle.
14: It smells like cedar.
15: Yeah, it smells wonderful.
11: Joanna Forst stops by with two young kids. She lives in the Mendenhall Valley and says her family has been excitedly watching progress on the cabin build over the last year.
16: I mean, I'm turning around to look at the view. I think just the placement of this cabin is beautiful. Looking at the glacier, which we all know is something that draws people to Juneau every year.
11: Forst says she cross-country skis here in the winter and her kids enjoy biking here in the summer. And she hopes she can land a cabin reservation for her son's sixth birthday over Labor Day weekend. Pete Schneider is the recreation service specialist for the Forest Service in Juneau. He expects this cabin will get booked more than any other in Southeast, including the Windfall Lake, Dan Muller, and John Muir cabins, which he says host visitors for close to 300 nights per year.
17: Daydream about what it's going to mean when you finally get lucky and get a reservation for this cabin. You're like, oh man, I did it. Because we really expect this to be the highest use cabin on the Tongass.
11: This is the first of four Forest Service cabins to be built in Juneau as part of the Alaska Cabins Project. Five were initially planned, but the agency canceled Herbert Glacier Cabin. Schneider says he expects another cabin to go up at the Mendenhall Campground within the next year. According to the National Forest Foundation, November 2028 is the deadline for the new cabins to be built under the Alaska Cabins Project.
17: We know the location's special, but what else about this cabin?
11: Sit Yahit is large. It's 14 feet wide by 16 feet long and has two stories. Around 10 people can sleep inside comfortably, and the outdoor gathering area can fit dozens. The project cost a little over $800,000 total, according to the Forest Service. That cost was shared by the agency, the National Forest Foundation, and other charitable grants and donations. Schneider, with the Forest Service, says this cabin is unique in a few ways. The exterior siding is made of yellow cedar supplied by Icy Straits Lumber in Hoonah. The bottom floor is ADA accessible, with a ramp leading up to the large front deck.
17: And then, of course, it's got electricity. That's a total first for us.
11: There are lights inside and outside, and an electric cove heater, in addition to the usual wood-burning stove. Schneider said it's built to be durable for generations.
17: Knowing that this area can flood with the Glacier Lake outburst, and we designed this cabin to survive that flood.
11: Builders raised the electrical components, put the structure about 100 feet above sea level, and elevated it on concrete piers to protect it from damage. In Juneau, I'm Alex Solomon.
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19: From Alaska Public Media in Anchorage, I'm Ava White, and this is the Alaska Economic Report. If you're looking for a meal in the middle of the night in Anchorage, good luck. The city used to have several 24-hour businesses, but most have shifted hours in recent years. As an early morning worker myself, I set out on a quest to find out why they went away.
20: I'll do an all sugar-free 24-ounce surprise lotus. I don't like peach mango.
19: It's just past 4 a.m. and I'm in line with over half a dozen other cars, about to order caffeine at one of the few establishments still operating around the clock, Boom Coffee. As the morning host at Alaska Public Media, my days start as the sun is rising in the summer. It didn't take me long to realize that besides fast food and gas stations, there are few options for night shift and early morning workers like myself in the state's largest city. But Boom on the corner of Arctic Boulevard and International Airport Road is an exception. It's operated 24/7 since it opened a decade ago, and it's what the business is known for, says owner Lauren Hines.
21: A lot of people, especially Alaska, don't just work a 9-to-5. There's so many people after 5 p.m., airport people, snow removal, all kinds of truckers and a different broad communities.
19: She says overnight business is good, and it's ramped up over the last decade. To respond, the Blue Double Decker Coffee Hut has increased staffing, and surprisingly, Hines says traffic at Boom is about equal between summer and winter. In recent years, Heinz says it's become harder to stay open around the clock as the cost of goods and labor has gone up. She's raised prices on some items to keep up. Those same challenges, along with impacts of COVID-19, have pushed many restaurants that previously operated 24 hours to scale back. But Heinz says she's committed to the overnight crowd.
21: Anchorage is really big on supporting small businesses. You know, that allows us to stay open 24 hours.
19: The number of late-night restaurants is declining nationwide. Along with worker shortages and rising costs, another factor is likely at play locally, Anchorage's aging population. John Bittner, president and CEO of the Anchorage Economic Development Corporation, says that potentially shrinks the customer base.
0: We're losing folks in the younger demographics across the board. And the younger folks, I think, are the ones that are up at 4 in the morning looking for pancakes or whatever, predominantly. And I think that's going to hit people's bottom line.
19: Bittner, a lifelong Anchorage resident himself, says additional late-night restaurants would make the city a more enjoyable place to live. He says many of the classic 24-hour operations were community spaces for kids and young adults when he was growing up. A late-night staple known for Greasy Spoon Grub, Leroy's Family Restaurant in Midtown, used to operate around the clock but is now open 8 a.m. to 11 p.m., Even Denny's and Village Inn, national chains known for never closing, now shut their doors at midnight and 9 p.m. respectively. Leroy's declined an interview request for this story. The restaurant still boasts a large banner advertising round-the-clock service. Brett Raywall is a graphic design professor at the University of Alaska Anchorage. He calls himself a vampire, frequently working overnight on creative projects. Raywall says Leroy's used to be the spot after a night of dancing.
14: You walk in and you're trying to find a spot and there's like a bunch of punk kids and then some like late night workers in their coveralls, these old dudes at the breakfast bar. And it was just like this weird cross section of Anchorage. And I loved that vibe.
19: Anchorage has several eateries open late into the night. Some fast food restaurants are open for drive through only. But Raywalt says there seems to be a hole for foodies between final call and 7 a.m. Around the corner from Leroy's, off Fireweed Lane, Last Call Grill and Delivery opened in 2021 to feed the city's late-night crowd from 7 p.m. to 4:30 a.m., but has since closed. Another late-night staple, Golden Donuts, wasn't able to accommodate an interview, but says they've been operating sporadically overnight as they struggle to find staff. Raywalt says he'd like to see more late-night options.
14: I miss the 24-hour diner. There's not as much out there, but you have to kind of look for it. It's tough sledding.
19: And I agree, but for now, I'll have to stick with my drive-thrus. In Anchorage, I'm Ava White, and this is the Alaska Economic Report.
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23: This is National Native News. I'm Jill Freitas. The U.S. is celebrating the 250th anniversary of the Declaration of Independence, but some Native American people in the Mount Rushmore state are turning their focus to a different anniversary. South Dakota Searchlight's Megan O'Brien reports.
24: Ben Jones is South Dakota's state historian. He also chairs the state's America 250 Commission. He wants it to be an inclusive celebration.
25: So there was just a strong desire personally, and I think among all the members of the commission, that we include everybody who lives in South Dakota to be a part of this.
24: But as the 4th of July nears, Trina Lone Hill is not planning to celebrate.
26: For me personally, you know, the 250th anniversary of the signing of the Declaration of Independence is very, I guess, like a slap in the face.
24: Lone Hill is a former historic preservation officer for the Oglala Sioux tribe. Now she serves on its tribal council. The founding of the country meant lost land, language, and culture for indigenous people. So Lone Hill's focus is on the 150th anniversary of the Battle of the Little Bighorn, the week before Independence Day. The conflict on June 25, 1876, was a major victory for the Northern Cheyenne, Arapaho, Lakota, and Dakota people. It happened during the United States encroachment on their land after the discovery of gold in the Black Hills. Lakota people know the conflict as the Battle of the Greasy Grass. Representatives of several tribes are working with the National Park Service to commemorate the anniversary at the battlefield in Montana. Lone Hill will be one of more than a dozen speakers at the three-day event. For National Native News, I'm Megan O'Brien.
23: The Indian Health Service is preparing to close one of its three locations in Arizona. The agency says this is part of a plan to modernize operations and improve health outcomes. As KJZZ's Gabriel Pietrasio reports, state Democrats are raising alarm.
1: More than 28,000 patients depend on the Tucson area office, especially members from the Fana'afam Nation and Pasquayaki tribe. It mostly handles administrative work, but is expected to merge with the IHS Phoenix office. That location is already responsible for 180,000 patients in Arizona, Nevada, and Utah.
3: Consolidating one to another, you're going to have a disruption of service. Any cut is going to cause a delay.
1: Arizona Democratic State Representative Brian Garcia, who is Pasquayaki, is concerned. So too is fellow tribal member Sally Ann Gonzalez, a Democratic state senator who also chairs the Indigenous Peoples Caucus.
4: I've never been to that clinic, but I know that some of our members do. And I used to represent Tohono'atam, and it's in their San Javier district. So it's disheartening to learn of its closure.
1: Arizona State Democrats sent a letter to Health and Human Services Secretary Robert F. Kennedy earlier this month, urging him to halt the looming closure. The agency did not comment on the letter. For National Native News, I'm Gabriel Pietrasio.
23: The nominee to lead the Indian Health Service appeared before a Senate committee Tuesday. Mark Cruz, a citizen of the Klamath tribes, answered questions from lawmakers during his confirmation hearing to become the next director of the Indian Health Service. Cruz currently serves as senior advisor for Native Affairs at the U.S. Department of Health and Human Services. According to the Indian Health Service, Cruz told senators he would focus on strengthening tribal consultation, improving health care access, and addressing workforce shortages across Indian country if confirmed. His nomination now moves forward in the Senate confirmation process. The Indian Health Service provides care to about 2.8 million American Indians and Alaskan Natives. I'm Jill Freitas.

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6: This is Asian View from NHK World Japan. I'm Raja Pradhan. A strong earthquake has struck northern Japan. The Japan Meteorological Agency says it had a magnitude of 7.2. It says there is no risk of tsunami. The JMA says the quake occurred off the coast of Iwate Prefecture at 7:30 a.m. Japan time. The hardest hit areas were in Aomori Prefecture, where the quake had an intensity of upper 6 on the Japanese scale of 0 to 7. Local officials say 4 people have suffered minor injuries. Japan says 2 of its citizens have been detained in northeastern China on suspicion of smuggling prohibited items. Chief Cabinet Secretary Kiara Minoru said Chinese customs authorities took them into custody last month in the city of Dalian. Kiara said he's been told the detainees are in good health, but refrained from giving further details, citing privacy concerns. He said the government would respond appropriately to protect its citizens while communicating with concerned parties. A Chinese Foreign Ministry spokesperson said the country has provided Japan with details of these cases. U.S. authorities have announced additional sanctions on what they call one of Asia's largest criminal enterprises. The United States says a Cambodia-based multinational conglomerate has committed large-scale online fraud and money laundering. The U.S. Treasury Department says 9 individuals and 26 entities linked to the Prince Group are sanctioned with their assets in America frozen. U.S. authorities last year sanctioned the group in coordination with the U.K. The U.S. says Southeast Asia-based scam operations have been targeting Americans and cost them more than $10 billion in 2024. This is NHK World Japan. The leader of North Korea has commissioned a new type of destroyer and pledged to boost his Navy's nuclear capabilities. State-run Korean Central Television showed Kim Jong-un presiding over the commissioning on Tuesday of the 5,000-ton class warship Chaehyun. The ship was put into service at the western port of Namp'o. Kim said the Navy's combat capabilities will grow to be admirable beyond imagination. He said the program of equipping the Navy with nuclear weapons is following its planned course unerringly. Japan's ruling parties are urging the government to prepare for a new era of warfare. They have submitted proposals to Prime Minister Takaichi Sanae calling for stronger defenses against threats involving artificial intelligence and drones. The proposals come as Japan reviews its 3 key national security documents. The Liberal Democratic Party says Japan must fundamentally strengthen its defense capabilities to respond to new forms of warfare that use AI and drones. The Japan Innovation Party argues the country's nuclear strategy should be restructured and the principle of not allowing nuclear arms into Japan should be reviewed. That's one of the country's 3 non-nuclear principles. The other 2 are not possessing and not producing nuclear arms. Meanwhile, an atomic bomb survivor has expressed grave concern over the security proposals. Tanaka Terumi is co-chairperson of Nihon Hidankyo, the organization representing atomic bomb survivors from Hiroshima and Nagasaki. He said he felt a strong sense of crisis that the entire country appears to be shifting toward a state of preparing for war. Tanaka said it's dangerous and terrifying. Politicians are trying to change the essence of the three non-nuclear principles. In 2024, Nihon Hidankyo won the Nobel Peace Prize for its efforts to achieve a nuclear weapons-free world. The head of the UN nuclear watchdog says decommissioning work is going smoothly at the damaged Fukushima Daiichi nuclear power plant in northeastern Japan. Rafael Grossi visited the plant on Wednesday. Since 2023, the plant's operator, Tokyo Electric Power Company, has been releasing treated water containing tritium and other radioactive substances into the ocean. It's diluted to about 1/7 of the level the World Health Organization suggests for drinking water. Grossi said the process is exceeding expectations.
7: I'm pretty confident that things are going to be moving faster. The introduction of technology, the ever-increasing efficiency with which staff here is working.
6: The agency will check seawater around the plant through Thursday with institutions from countries including China and South Korea. This is Asian View from NHK World Japan.
8: Good afternoon. This is the National Weather Service in Anchorage with Thursday's Alaska statewide weather. For tonight, a trough extending from the Eastern Brooks Range southwestward along and near the Yukon River out to the Yukon Delta coast will produce some scattered but diminishing thunderstorm activity through the central part of the state overnight tonight. Another trough will also produce isolated thunderstorms this evening over the Eastern Alaska Range with showers extending southward across the Copper River Basin into the North Gulf Coast. Another trough will bring some showers to the southern panhandle, and low pressure out over the Bering Sea will keep the Aleutians cloudy with periods of light rain, fog, and drizzle with breezy west-southwesterly winds. And for Friday, that pattern continues with a 1,000 millibar low sitting out over the central Bering Sea, affecting mainly the central and western Aleutians. And thunderstorms again will develop along a trough across southern Alaska. And also isolated thunderstorms are possible for the northern Koyukuk Valley up into the eastern Brooks Range and eastern North Slope and along the eastern interior. And for Saturday, more moisture brings a better chance of rain across south central Alaska, mainly from northern Cook Inlet into the Manuska and Susitna Valley, with embedded thunderstorms in this area of rain and showers that'll extend up across the Yukon Flats. It'll stay sunny and warm for the next couple of days over the northwest interior and the Seward Peninsula, with sunny conditions forecast for Kodiak, and partly to mostly sunny skies are in the forecast for Saturday for the southeast coast. And for Sunday, again, it'll be partly sunny in the afternoon for the panhandle after morning low clouds and fog that will persist through the day along the coastline. Otherwise, showers and thunderstorms will be most prevalent a little farther to the northwest in the state, getting north and northwest of the Yukon River into possibly the Koyukuk Valley, but staying east of most of the Kobuk Valley, with areas for Kotzebue Sound, Noatak Valley, and the North Slope staying sunny, light winds. Low pressure will weaken just west of Nunavak Island, keeping a chance of showers across the southwest interior. And a stronger system will push increasing winds and rain into the western Aleutians during the afternoon. With Alaska statewide weather, I'm David Percy.
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10: I think just the placement of this cabin is beautiful. 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
11: A new public use cabin opens in the Tongass National Forest. 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Good evening, I'm Wesley Early. Also tonight, lawyers for Petersburg Dan Sullivan argue his case in court to run for Alaska's U.S. Senate seat.
12: But here, the division has no authority to investigate a candidate's motives in running for office.
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11: An attorney representing the Alaska Division of Elections acknowledged to a judge today that the agency could craft a solution so that voters can differentiate between U.S. Senator Dan Sullivan and a would-be challenger of the same name. But it doesn't have to, the attorney said. Alaska Public Media's Liz Ruskin reports on the other Dan Sullivan's appeal to get back on the ballot.
15: Some 45 minutes into oral arguments, Judge Thomas Matthews zeroed in on a key point with the Division of Elections attorney Chris Murray.
16: But isn't there a way to effectively distinguish the two Dan Sullivans that we do have here?
17: So certainly there is, Your Honor. I don't want to pretend that there isn't. The question is the division obligated to do that?
15: If it had two genuine candidates of the same name, Murray says the division would find a way to identify them differently. But the Division of Elections determined the challenger, retired Petersburg teacher Dan Sullivan, is trying to confuse voters into thinking he's the other guy. So Murray says it's not the agency's job to set voters straight.
17: Where the confusion is the goal, Your Honor, we don't believe the division is under an obligation to try and mitigate it or accommodate it.
15: The division booted the challenger from the ballot last week, saying his candidacy was not in good faith. Elections Director Carol Beecher pointed to the challenger's decision to register and run as a Republican, which is the incumbent's party, and that his campaign website looks similar to Senator Sullivan's. Petersburg Dan Sullivan filed an appeal in Superior Court. Judge Matthews heard arguments by Zoom. The case has national implications as Republicans try to hold on to their Senate majority. Alaska is a must-win state, and Republican reactions to the same-name candidate suggest they don't believe the incumbent has it in the bag. Senator Sullivan claims national Democratic leaders are trying to, quote, rig the vote to benefit his Democratic challenger, Mary Peltola. Here he is in a CNN interview a few weeks ago.
18: When people are going, oh, there's two Dan Sullivans in that.

0: either. The Petersburg Sullivan's attorney, Jeffrey Robinson, argued that state regulations already contain a solution. Use middle initials on the ballot. The senator is Dan S. Sullivan. The Petersburg man is Dan J. Sullivan. Robinson says the campaigns can take it from there.
1: Certainly, Senator Sullivan is capable of running a campaign that informs his prospective voters which candidate they're voting for on the ballot. But here, the division has no authority to investigate a candidate's motives in running for office or use that as a basis to exclude.
0: Murray said his client, the Division of Elections, believes middle initials are not a sufficient way to distinguish between the two. He didn't say why. Judge Matthews said he'd issue a decision by Friday evening so that the losing side can appeal to the Alaska Supreme Court on Monday. Time is tight. The Division of Elections says it has to begin printing ballots on Tuesday at noon. Reporting for Alaska Public Media, I'm Liz Ruskin.
2: If you're looking for a meal in the middle of the night in Anchorage, good luck. The city used to have several local 24-hour businesses, but most have shifted hours in recent years. Alaska Public Media's Ava White, an early morning worker herself, set out on a quest to find out why they went away.
3: It's just past 4 a.m. and I'm in line with over half a dozen other cars, about to order caffeine at one of the few establishments still operating around the clock, Boom Coffee.
4: I'll do an all sugar-free 24-ounce surprise lotus. I don't like peach mango.
3: As the morning host at Alaska Public Media, my days start as the sun is rising in the summer. It didn't take me long to realize that besides fast food and gas stations, there are few options for night shift and early morning workers like myself in the state's largest city. But Boom on the corner of Arctic Boulevard and International Airport Road is an exception. It's operated 24/7 since it opened a decade ago, and it's what the business is known for, says owner Lauren Hines.
5: A lot of people, especially Alaska, don't just work a 9-to-5. There's so many people after 5 p.m., airport people, snow removal, all kinds of truckers and a different broad communities.
3: She says overnight business is good, and it's ramped up over the last decade. To respond, the Blue Double Decker Coffee Hut has increased staffing, and surprisingly, Hines says traffic at Boom is about equal between summer and winter. In recent years, Hines says it's become harder to stay open around the clock as the cost of goods and labor has gone up. She's raised prices on some items to keep up. Those same challenges, along with impacts of COVID-19, have pushed many restaurants that previously operated 24 hours to scale back. But Hines says she's committed to the overnight crowd.
5: Anchorage is really big on supporting small businesses. You know, that allows us to stay open 24 hours.
3: The number of late night restaurants is declining nationwide. Along with worker shortages and rising costs, another factor is likely at play locally, Anchorage's aging population. John Bittner, president and CEO of the Anchorage Economic Development Corporation, says that potentially shrinks the customer base.
6: We're losing folks in the younger demographics across the board. And the younger folks, I think, are the ones that are up at 4 in the morning looking for pancakes or whatever, predominantly. And I think that's going to hit people's bottom line.
3: Bittner, a lifelong Anchorage resident himself, says additional late-night restaurants would make the city a more enjoyable place to live. He says many of the classic 24-hour operations were community spaces for kids and young adults when he was growing up. A late-night staple known for greasy spoon grub, Leroy's Family Restaurant in Midtown, used to operate around the clock but is now open 8 a.m. to 11 p.m., Even Denny's and Village Inn, national chains known for never closing, now shut their doors at midnight and 9 p.m. respectively. Leroy's declined an interview request for this story. The restaurant still boasts a large banner advertising round-the-clock service. Brett Raywall is a graphic design professor at the University of Alaska Anchorage. He calls himself a vampire, frequently working overnight on creative projects. Raywall says Leroy's used to be the spot after a night of dancing.
7: You walk in and you're trying to find a spot and there's like a bunch of punk kids and then some like late night workers in their coveralls, these old dudes at the breakfast bar. And it was just like this weird cross section of Anchorage. And I loved that vibe.
3: Anchorage has several eateries open late into the night. Some fast food restaurants are open for drive-through only, but Raywalt says there seems to be a hole for foodies between final call and 7 a.m. Around the corner from Leroy's, off Byerweed Lane,

0: Last Call Grill and Delivery opened in 2021 to feed the city's late night crowd from 7 p.m. to 4:30 a.m., but has since closed. Another late night staple, Golden Donuts, was unable to accommodate an interview, but says they've been operating sporadically overnight as they struggle to find staff. Ray Walt says he'd like to see more late night options.
1: I miss the 24-hour diner. There's not as much out there, but you have to kind of look for it. It's tough sledding.
0: And I agree, but for now, I'll have to stick with my drive-thrus. In Anchorage, I'm Ava White.
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2: Anchorage police say a man shot and killed by an officer last week at a South Anchorage Walmart was concealing merchandise with an accomplice. It's one of several new details of the June 16th incident released by Anchorage Police Chief Sean Case during a press conference today. Case says three officers, one of whom was in field training, responded to a call for service that two people were shoplifting at the Walmart near Diamond Boulevard at around 10:30 that night. When police arrived, one of the suspects, later identified as 33-year-old DeAndre Robertson, was being held by staff in an office near the front of the store. Robertson ran as police attempted to take him into custody, Case says, and the officers and Robertson went to the ground in a narrow corridor.
6: From this position, subject able to get access to a handgun that he has on his person, concealed on his person, and fire a round that strikes Officer Amburn in the upper thigh, exits his thigh, and then it goes into his boot and into his ankle.
2: During the press conference, Case presented stills from body camera footage that showed Robertson then pointing his handgun backwards over his head. Case says Robertson shot Officer Caden Pohl in his ballistic vest. Another officer, Tae Yoon, suffered hearing damage from the shot and was temporarily blinded by the muzzle flash. Pohl ended up shooting Robertson in response, killing him, Case says. He says all three officers were hospitalized from the incident.
6: Officer Amburn's injuries already. He was released from the hospital last Saturday. She spent several days in the hospital. Officer Pohl has returned to work, and Officer Yoon is still recovering from the sound loss that occurred during the incident.
2: Robertson is the third person shot and killed by Anchorage police this year and the fifth shot overall. The State Office of Special Prosecutions will review the incident to see if Pohl's use of deadly force was legally justified. The other person who was allegedly shoplifting with Robertson was also arrested in the store, Case says. She was identified as 26-year-old Kathleen Lowe and was taken into custody and charged with misdemeanor theft and violating conditions of release. Meanwhile, booking opened Thursday morning for Juneau's new public-use cabin at the Mendenhall Campground. It's expected to become the most popular Forest Service cabin in the Tongass National Forest. KTOO's Alex Solomon toured it at the ribbon-cutting ceremony on Wednesday and has the story.
7: On the shore of Mendenhall Lake overlooking the Mendenhall Glacier, Forest Service staff cut a green and white ribbon spanning the stairs to a new recreational cabin. It's Juneau's first Forest Service cabin named in Tlingit.
8: Glad that we could look out here to sit Yahid, the house in the face of the glacier. Goodness, sheesh.
7: That's Jacqueline Peta, vice president of the executive council at Tlingit and Haida, which named the cabin Sit Yahid.
8: We're really glad that people are understanding and using the Tlingit language more often.
7: About 25 people file into the echoey cabin.
9: All right, so everyone's welcome to come inside.
7: The fresh lumber smells like a Christmas candle.
10: It smells like cedar.
11: Yeah, it smells wonderful.
7: Joanna Forst stops by with two young kids. She lives in the Mendenhall Valley and says her family has been excitedly watching progress on the cabin build over the last year.
12: I mean, I'm turning around to look at the view. I think just the placement of this cabin is beautiful. Looking at the glacier, which we all know is something that draws people to Juneau every year.
7: Forst says she cross-country skis here in the winter and her kids enjoy biking here in the summer. And she hopes she can land a cabin reservation for her son's sixth birthday over Labor Day weekend. Pete Schneider is the Recreation Service Specialist for the Forest Service in Juneau. He expects this cabin will get booked more than any other in Southeast, including the Windfall Lake, Dan Muller, and John Muir cabins, which he says host visitors for close to 300 nights per year.
10: Daydream about what it's going to mean when you finally get lucky and get a reservation for this cabin. You're like, oh man, I did it. Because we really expect this to be the highest use cabin on the Tongass.
7: This is the first of four Forest Service cabins to be built in Juneau as part of the Alaska Cabins Project. Five were initially planned, but the agency canceled Herbert Glacier Cabin. Schneider says he expects another cabin to go up at the Mendenhall Campground within the next year. According to the National Forest Foundation, November 2028 is the deadline for the new cabins to be built under the Alaska Cabins Project.
10: We know the location's special, but what else about this cabin?
7: Sit Yahit is large. It's 14 feet wide by 16 feet long and has two stories. Around 10 people can sleep inside comfortably, and the outdoor gathering area can fit dozens. The project cost a little over $800,000 total, according to the Forest Service. That cost was shared by the agency, the National Forest Foundation, and other charitable grants and donations. Schneider, with the Forest Service, says this cabin is unique in a few ways. The exterior siding is made of yellow cedar supplied by Icy Straits Lumber in Hoonah. The bottom floor is ADA accessible, with a ramp leading up to the large front deck.
10: And then, of course, it's got electricity. That's a total first for us.
7: There are lights inside and outside, and an electric cove heater, in addition to the usual wood-burning stove. Schneider said it's built to be durable for generations.
10: Knowing that this area can flood with the Glacier Lake outburst, and we designed this cabin to survive that flood.
7: Builders raised the electrical components, put the structure about 100 feet above sea level, and elevated it on concrete piers to protect it from damage. In Juneau, I'm Alex Solomon.
2: It's billed as the world's longest and toughest snow machine race. Next year, the Iron Dog race plans to add three checkpoints to its over 2,000-mile course. As KOTZ's Desiree Hagen reports, a new race route announced earlier this month has been several years in the making and crosses through two national wildlife refuges.
11: The new route adds the communities of Hooslea, Shugnak, and Ambler. Rick Paquette is the executive director of the Iron Dog. He says it won't add miles, but would traverse through new terrain. He says the race has been working on permitting for the route for a while.
13: This isn't something like overnight that happened, you know what I mean? You know, this was over 7 years in the making. This is a really big deal, and we're super excited to do this.
11: Why did it take so long? The proposed route passes through federally protected land, more than 100 miles of it, through the Koyukuk and Selawik National Wildlife Refuges. Both refuges rejected the initial request and cited similar reasons, stating that the race would be a public safety problem, require more budget and staff than are available, and doesn't align with the refuge's purpose or mission. A letter from Selawik Wildlife Refuge said that a portion of the proposed route would also violate ANILCA, the Wilderness Act, and the Wild and Scenic Rivers Act. The managers of the refuges were unavailable for comment. Iron Dog appealed the rejections in June 2025 and reached out to Senator Dan Sullivan's office. A press release from the senator said he and his team played a key role in advancing the new route and drafted an appeal that, quote, highlighted inconsistencies, preventing the route's expansion.
13: Anytime you have a bunch of different organizations that you're trying to collaborate with and give one final answer on, it's extremely difficult. You know, new administrations and definitely, you know, Senator Sullivan's office really helped push this over and help us.
11: Paquette says Sullivan's office helped with letters of support and with multiple organizations, including the Bureau of Land Management. And it paid off. In December, Regional Director of U.S. Fish and Wildlife Service Sarah Borio overturned the previous denials, allowing for the new race routes. Borio's office did not respond to questions from KOTZ News. Paquette says there's challenges with a race this large, which passes through 23 mostly remote checkpoints.
13: I mean, it's a beast to put on this race logistically, and there's always struggles with fuel and getting equipment out and getting resources out there.
11: Both Ambler and Shugnak have experienced prolonged fuel shortages in the last several years, often in winter when storms can ground fuel planes. Still, Paquette says Iron Dog is prepared for those challenges.
13: You know, we do our best to make sure we get all the resources to the communities that we need to put on a strong race.
11: Paquette says Iron Dog has several programs that the new race communities will benefit from, including free helmets and free life jackets for local youth. Last year, Iron Dog established the Iron Pup program, which fosters young racers. Iron Dog also founded the Make It Run program that partners with schools and engineers to encourage technical and mechanical training. Paquette says there's also economic benefits to the new communities.
13: Sure, yeah. I mean, there's going to be publicity. There's going to be people going through these areas. You know, we send resources up there, spending money and giving, you know, a chance for these folks to see this incredible race.
11: The Iron Dog race typically begins in early February. A date has not been set for next year's race. Reporting from Kotzebue, I'm Desiree Hagen.
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0: The scene of a Coast Guard helicopter crash in Sitka Monday remains closed until further notice. The U.S. Forest Service issued an updated closure order today for the area on Harbor Mountain, where an MH-60 Jayhawk carrying four crew from Air Station Sitka went down during a training exercise. The crew was transported to the local hospital with non-serious injuries. Sitka Fire Chief Brian McLaughlin said the crash occurred in a heavily wooded area that's challenging for investigators to reach. The fire department is helping the Coast Guard safely access the site.
1: We provided some of our ropes team experts to head down with part of the Coast Guard investigation team to find a safe route down to the site, because they're going to have several more days of getting down there and doing their investigation, not to mention at some point there will likely be a salvage effort.
0: McLaughlin says the investigation and subsequent salvage operation of the aircraft could take weeks. He says a majority of the area is reopened, but reminds the community to keep its distance as the Coast Guard continues its investigation. A map of the closure area is available on KCAW's website. Meanwhile, harmful toxins that cause paralytic shellfish poisoning are again present in the waters around southeast Alaska. That includes Haines for the third year in a row. That's according to samples collected this month by the Chilkoot Indian Association in an aim to track paralytic shellfish toxins and warn local harvesters when levels are high. Liam Wyrick-Cassidy does the sampling for the local tribe.
2: So that kind of tracks with what we've seen across the years of this study. This year, they've been seeing high paralytic shellfish toxin numbers all across the region.
0: Harmful algal blooms produce large amounts of biotoxin-producing algae. Shellfish, such as clams, mussels, and oysters, eat that algae, which then accumulates in their systems. The toxins aren't harmful for shellfish themselves, but they can be dangerous and even fatal for wildlife and humans higher up the food chain. Experts say toxic algal blooms are set to become less predictable and more widespread with climate change. Right now in Haines, there are active advisories for all shellfish species in Viking Cove, Portage Cove, and Thysanka Harbor. Wyrick-Cassidy says,
2: if you know you're someone who harvests mussels or clams or shellfish, that now is not a good time to do it. I guess the other thing to be aware of is that if you're harvesting crabs, to make sure you're not eating the guts.
0: A blue mussel sample taken from Viking Cove was particularly notable. The reading came back 9 times the federal limit. Wyrick-Cassidy says that's one of the higher readings ever taken in the area. As of June 20th, the Southeast Alaska Tribal Ocean Research Network also had active advisories for Naku Beach in Skagway, Klawak, Juneau, Kasan, and Ketchikan. Commercial fishing is a huge contributor to Alaska's economy, and commercial fishermen are always looking for new deckhands to join their crew. In Petersburg last week, Alaska Sea Grant organized a commercial fishing boot camp for middle and high schoolers. Baze Hohen attended the camp and has the story from KFSK.
3: By the way, tell people it's a drill. It's a drill.
4: It's a rainy Tuesday at the John Hansen Senior Community Hall in Petersburg, and a group of six teenagers are putting out a fire.
5: You ever used a fire extinguisher before?
6: One time. It was not about a fire.
4: It's actually a fire drill. And the fire, red plastic cups.
6: Jason, I want you to stack this up and make it look like a fake fire.
4: That's Gabe Dunham. He's a Sea Grant fisheries specialist. This boot camp is a 3-day-long course for teens, designed to give them an intro to the basic skills and safety precautions they'll need to know if they get a job in the seafood industry. Dunham leads the group through the steps for using a fire extinguisher.
3: Pull the pin.
4: Then he tells Tavin Cabral and Mason Knudsen, who were the first volunteers, to narrate their steps.
7: I'm bending down to pick up the fire extinguisher. It's a fire drill. It's a drill.
8: All right, I gotta pull it. Pull the pin, and
4: two. And it's back inside for a debrief.
3: I remember on day one, I said sometimes drills are hard because they're awkward, right?
4: The boot camp was organized by Dunham and Sonny Rice, who both work for Alaska Sea Grant. It's an organization that helps provide education, research, and outreach to coastal communities across Alaska. Rice is the Sea Grant rep based here in Petersburg, and this is the second year she's run the boot camp. She says they based the course on feedback they got from commercial fishermen.
9: We had a lot of conversations about what do fishermen see as needs for the commercial fishing industry. And so one of those was we need crews and we need the crew to have certain skills.
4: Over the course of 3 days, students learn how to tie knots, de-escalate conflict between crewmates, and even how it feels to be taxed after a fishing season.
10: You owe the tax person 24%.
4: One of the key things that Rice and Dunham want to highlight is how many different jobs there are in the seafood industry. Roles like fishery manager, harbor staff, and lobbyist.
11: The commercial seafood industry requires or needs a lot of different kinds of jobs. So even if a lot of these kids that we taught today may not go forward to be commercial fishing business owners, that doesn't mean they may not be involved in the industry in some way or another.
4: On the last day of the boot camp, Rice and Dunham take the group down to Petersburg's North Harbor for the most anticipated drill of the week, the person overboard retrieval drill. This time, Dunham is taking one for the team. What are we about to go do?
12: A throw game in the water.
13: Okay, now let's talk through our drill before I hop in the water.
4: At the edge of the dock, he puts on an immersion suit and walks the students through an acronym on how to rescue him.
13: Starts with an A.
4: Alert, point, throw, and maneuver.
13: I'm not really interested in getting all that wet today.
4: He jumps in, makes sure they narrate their steps.
13: I forgot to say, this is a drill. After you...
4: And then Dunham is saved.
13: Oh, you're saving me.
14: This is a drill.
13: There's the boat, thank God.
4: Even for a group of hard-to-please young people, like Nora Smith. What did you think, Nora?
15: The bell I saw.
4: The drill is a success.
16: Good job, everybody. Give yourselves a hand. You guys retrieved me really well.
4: In Petersburg, I'm Baze Hohen.

0: And that's all for this edition of Alaska News Nightly. 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We had reports tonight from Liz Ruskin in Washington, D.C., Ava White in Anchorage, Alex Solomon in Juneau, Desiree Hagen in Kotzebue, Lauren Salemo in Sitka, Avery L. Felton Haynes, and Baze Hohen in Petersburg. 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Our audio engineer is Crystal Hyde. Kirsten Dobroth is our producer. And I'm Wesley Early. Good night.
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6: Diet soda, just as healthy as water, right? This is Sandra Tinglo with the lowdown on science. We love soda, just not the sugar. Enter diet soda, a sugar-free option. But type 2 diabetes guidelines still recommend water. Does it actually matter? Andrew Odegaard and team from the University of California, Irvine wanted to find out. They studied almost 200 people with well-managed type 2 diabetes. One group drank water, the other diet soda. And after 6 months, no difference. Blood sugar levels stayed the same. Can we all drink diet soda now? Not so fast. The study was small, so results may not apply to everyone. But you know what? Water is more delicious anyway.
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5: It's 2 minutes after 6 o'clock, and it's time for your Island Messenger. I'm Steve Aldi, your host tonight. We have live coverage of the Kodiak Island Borough Assembly meeting coming up at 6:30. Well, another beautiful summer day in Kodiak. It's 60 degrees right now downtown, and our weather forecast calls for sunny skies through the whole weekend. We've got clear skies tonight, temperatures high 64 tomorrow. We got clear skies Friday night, temperatures high 61 with sun on Saturday, same on Sunday. And it goes all the way through Monday. We have mostly sunny skies. So just look for some... This is it. This is it. This is summer. Or it's happening now. Here's the weather, the marine forecast. A 1,004 millibar low forms 40 nautical miles southeast of Seward Friday and moves to 120 nautical miles south of Cordova by 1,008 millibars by Friday afternoon before dissipating on Saturday morning. For Marmot Island, to Sikkenak out to 50 nautical miles. We've got southwest winds to 20 knots and seas to 5 feet tonight. West winds to 20 knots tomorrow with seas to 6 feet. Friday night, west 20, seas 6. Saturday and Saturday night, west winds 25 knots and seas to 6 feet. For Chiniac Bay, we've got variable winds less than 10 knots becoming west 10 after midnight, seas to 2 feet. West winds to 10 knots tomorrow in the morning becoming variable less than 10 knots with seas to 2 feet. Tomorrow night, it's west winds 10 knots, seas to 2 feet. Same for Saturday all the way through Tuesday. West winds to 10 knots and seas to 2 feet. See, I'm serious. This is summer. Tonight is west winds to 20 knots in Marmot Bay with seas to 3 feet. Tomorrow, west winds 20, seas to 3 feet. Same all the way through Tuesday. For Shelikov Strait, there's a small craft advisory through tomorrow night. Southwest winds to 25 knots, seas to 3 feet, building to 5 feet tonight. Southwest winds to 25 knots tomorrow with seas to 5 feet. The outlook for Friday night, southwest 25, seas to 5 feet. And Saturday at southwest 30 with seas to 6 feet. Today's Thursday, June 25th, 2026. Sunrise today was at 5:09. Sunset tonight's at 11:14. Sunrise tomorrow is at 5:10 in the morning. There's 18 hours and 5 minutes of daylight today. We're losing 36 seconds of daylight. The record high was 81 degrees back in 1953. Record low, 39. That was set in 1956 and also in 1992. We will have a high tide this evening at 11:39. It's an 8.2-foot tide. Low tide tomorrow mornings at 3 minutes before 7 o'clock, and that's a 0.2-foot tide. And high tide tomorrow afternoon is at 1:32. That's a 5.6-foot tide. On the west side, it's high tide at 12:10 tomorrow morning, 12.9 feet. Tide's just coming in now. There's a low tide at 6:08 right now, I guess. That's a 4.8-foot tide. And a low tide tomorrow morning is at 7:20. It's a 0.1-foot tide. High tide tomorrow afternoon, 1:45, 9.9 feet. Now, I heard a Fish and Game announcement earlier this week, and I can't find that announcement, so we're going to go without that right now. And we'll take a look at some things happening around town. It's quite a bunch. Things coming up this weekend and in the near future. At the library, tomorrow the library, on the 3rd it'll be closed. That's next week. I'm trying to find what's happening this weekend. I really don't see anything for this weekend. So if you're a library person, you're going to have to find another source for your information. The KMXT yearbook project is underway. And on Saturday, day after tomorrow, from 11 till 2, there'll be a picture day potluck at the radio station and sort of a celebration of KMXT's 50th, I think, 50th birthday. KMXT, one of the oldest public radio stations in Alaska. The travel raffle is on. KMXT is selling tickets for the travel raffle. Tickets are $40 each, 2 for $75 or 3 for $100. There are only 300 tickets printed. The drawing will be Tuesday. Now, this is a pretty decent raffle. First prize is your choice between an 8-day, 7-night stay in a Mexican resort for two, a 4-day or 3-night stay in Las Vegas for two, or a 5-night Caribbean cruise for two. Two Alaska Airline tickets are included in the first prize. And they'll probably give you a ride to the airport, too. More information on trip details is available at the KMXT website. That's kmxt.org. Second prize is a stay at the Kodiak Wilderness Lodge. And third prize is a gift from the Frame Shop. So there you go. Buy a raffle ticket or two. Or three for $100. That's the best deal. America's 250th birthday and Chiniac's 28th annual 4th of July celebration. It's happening a week from Saturday, July 4th. It's at noon. It's on at the Chiniac Library. There'll be a potluck. And then at 2 o'clock, it's parade time. The Chiniac 4th of July celebration, one of the best. A celebration of life for Eleanor Paul Ramos will happen on July 18th. That's at the Kodiak Senior Center. Join the center as they honor Eleanor's spirit on her 80th birthday with a festive potluck luncheon and live music. Bring good vibes and a dish to share. Donations will be accepted for the Senior Center. It's July 18th from 2 to 6 at the Kodiak Senior Center. And that's a celebration of life of Eleanor Paul Ramos. Well, that's a look at things happening around town.
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10: Today, here comes the sun. the University of Houston's College of Engineering, presents this series about the machines that make our civilization run and the people whose ingenuity created them. In the early 1940s, Maria Telkes found herself engaged in a massive effort that touched all Americans, the Second World War. A Ph.D. in physical chemistry and research associate at MIT, she was tapped by the U.S. military for her expertise in the new and growing field of solar energy. Battles in the Pacific Ocean often left soldiers stranded at sea for days, and a potential lack of drinking water posed a serious threat to their survival. Telkes developed a lightweight water distillation device that used clear plastic film and the heat of the sun. It was perfect for warm, humid, tropical latitudes and was included in emergency medical kits. Telkes was born in Hungary in 1900 and was fascinated by the potential of solar power from an early age. The direct sunlight falling on 1 square meter of ground is enough to keep 10 100-watt light bulbs illuminated. Telkes wanted to capture that power and put it to work. In 1948, she undertook perhaps her most famous project, the Dover Sun House, a completely solar-powered home. The design was a breakthrough in that it used Glauber's salt to store the sun's energy. Glauber's salt melts in sunlight, accumulating energy in the process, and releases that energy in the form of heat when it cools and hardens. The salt stored the sun's energy more efficiently than available alternatives, and it caused quite a stir. Adding to the home's notoriety were its financier, sculptor Amelia Peabody, and architect Eleanor Raymond, both successful professional women in their own right. In 1953, Telkes was commissioned by the Ford Foundation to develop a simple-to-make solar oven for use in poor countries. It worked. In tests with outside temperatures in the 60s, her oven reached 350 degrees, good enough for baking bread or cooking a roast. For her years of pioneering work on solar energy, Telkes received the Society of Women Engineers' inaugural Achievement Award, the Society's oldest and most distinguished prize. But despite her efforts and the efforts of many others, solar energy has yet to realize its promise. Economics, technology, and social habits all pose challenges for the growth of solar energy. Perhaps Telkes best expressed the situation in her own simple yet prophetic words. Sunlight will be used as a source of energy sooner or later, she said. Why wait? I'm Andy Boyd at the University of Houston, where we're interested in the way inventive minds work.

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4: Kodiak College celebrates the class of 2026. 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Thank you to the families, faculty, and friends who supported these students along the way. 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
6: I made a little mistake there a minute ago. 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I hope I didn't cause any panic among some listeners. But it's the City Council tonight, not the Borough Assembly. That's coming up at 6:30 here on KMXT.

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0: Excellent show. It's 24 minutes after 6 o'clock. We're just 6 minutes away from tonight's live coverage of the Kodiak City Council meeting. Here's Doris Day with, I thought this song fit in perfect tonight, Tacos, Enchiladas, and Beans. Take a listen.

0: This week on American Roots, it's all about jazz from New York to New Orleans. We visit with the late saxophone colossus Sonny Rollins to talk calypso, cowboy songs, and his lifelong journey in music. Then a conversation with the late New Orleans drummer and radio host Bob French. I'm Nick Spitzer. 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
2: We are just moments away from live coverage of tonight's Kodiak City Council meeting. Stay tuned for that. Time is 6:30 now.

0: City Council meeting is made possible in part by a grant from the City of Kodiak, serving the people of Kodiak through active community participation.
1: Audience and council members, please silence your phones, and council members, please put your phones away for the duration of the meeting. Will the clerk please call the roll?
2: Thank you. Mr. Stanford.
3: I'm here.
2: Ms. West.
4: Here.
2: Ms. Woods.
5: Here.
2: Ms. Davidson.
6: Here.
2: Mr. Mangini.
7: Here.
2: Mr. Walker.
8: Here.
2: The quorum is present, Mr. Mayor.
1: Thank you. Councilmember Stanford is attending via teleconference pursuant to Kodiak City Code 2.04.160B5. Please stand for the invocation to be given by Salvation Army Captain Diane Shadow and remain standing for the Pledge of Allegiance.
9: Let's pray. Dear God, we give thanks for the bounty and beauty of Kodiak, the mountains, the sea, and the people who make this community strong. As the City Council gathers this evening, grant wisdom, humility, and perseverance to those entrusted with public service. 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Amen.
10: I pledge allegiance to the flag
11: of the United States of America and to the republic for which it stands, one nation, under God, indivisible, with liberty and justice for all.
1: We have before us the June 11th, 2026 regular council meeting minutes. Are there any additions or corrections? Councilmember Woods.
5: Thank you. Move to approve the minutes of the June 11th, 2026 regular council meeting.
12: I'll second.
1: Will the clerk please call the roll?
2: Thank you. Ms. West.
4: Yes.
2: Ms. Woods.
5: Yes.
2: Ms. Davidson.
6: Yes.
2: Mr. Mangini.
7: Yes.
2: Mr. Walker.
8: Yes.
2: Mr. Stanford.
3: Yes.
2: Motion passes, Mr. Mayor.
1: Thank you. First agenda item under persons to be heard is public comments. Comments will be limited to 3 minutes. If there's anyone who wishes to address the mayor and council as a whole, please approach the podium, sign in and state your name, or call in at 907-486-8610. And due to the slight delay in broadcasting, I will be pausing for a moment to allow some time for public members to call in.

Okay, hello, Jemai. My name is Cheyenne Heine, and I am the store manager at the Aleutic Museum. I'm here tonight on to speak about the City of Kodiak nonprofit grants and how they

0: 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And finally, for the museum, these grants help us connect an understanding about the Aleutian world. Okay, with our fiscal year 26 grant funds, we've participated in 10 First Friday Art Walks events, welcoming people into the gallery with free admission, inviting local artists to host tables for them to connect with new audiences, and offering cultural art activities free of charge. 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Our city grant supported staff time to plan and host the events, materials needed for the hands-on activities, and advertising the invite to community to each First Friday. Through these events, we provided meaningful opportunities for people to learn about Aleutian cultures and expand their knowledge of Kodiak Native heritage. Without funding from the city, we would not have had the capacity to provide all these experiences. I hope that you will continue to offer these grants to support the importance and meaningful work to the local nonprofits. Thank you for your time and tonight for your support of Kodiak nonprofits.
1: Thank you.
0: Thank you.
2: Good job.
1: Would anyone else like to address the council? Hearing none, are there any reports from the ex officio council members serving on boards, commissions, and committees? Seeing none, the first agenda item under unfinished business is second reading and public hearing, ordinance number 1472, levying taxes in the amount of 2 mills and appropriating funds for the expenses and liabilities of the city of Kodiak for the fiscal year commencing on the first day of July 2026. And ending on the 30th day of June, 2027. May we have a staff report, please?
3: Thank you, Mr. Mayor. City's FY 2027 budget is a maintenance budget which aims to provide the same core city services as previous years without creating new structural obligations. The budget document, which supports Ordinance 1472, estimates all sources of revenue the city anticipates receiving between July 1, 2026 and June 30, 2027. The budget document also establishes an operating and capital expenditure plan for FY 2027 that is based on staff's assessment of operational community needs and represents the culmination of several months of analysis, recalibration, and alignment with the council's budget goals. Overall, FY 2027 revenues are projected at 6.91% less than last fiscal year, and expenses are expected to be almost 12% less. This is primarily due to fewer capital equipment purchases, no funding for vehicle replacements, and a reduction in transfers to capital projects. Staff presented the draft budget to council and the public during 4 budget work sessions on May 5th, 7th, 12th, and 14th. Staff recommends council adopt Ordinance 1472, and I would also like to thank Ms. Julie and her finance team for all their work on the budget.
1: Thank you. What is the council's pleasure? Councilmember Davidson.
4: Thank you, Mr. Mayor. I move to adopt Ordinance Number 1472.
2: Second.
1: I am now closing the regular meeting and opening the public hearing on Ordinance Number 1472. Comments will be limited to 3 minutes on this ordinance. If there is anyone who wishes to address the mayor and the council as a whole, please approach the podium, sign in, state your name, or call in 907-486-8610. And again, I'll be waiting for a moment for people following. Mm-hmm. There being no testimony, I am now closing the public hearing and reopening the regular meeting. Is there any council discussion?

0: Councilmember Wood.
1: Thank you. I just want to thank staff for all of their work on the budget this year and just, it's been a lot of work, a lot of really important conversations. I definitely think this is the most in-depth that I've seen the council get into the budget, and I'll just say a long time. So it feels good. I think there's still a lot of work to be done, but I feel really good about this ordinance. There's a lot of compromises to get to where we are, and I'm personally happy with it. So thanks.
0: Councilmember West.
2: Yes, I want to agree with you, Annika. A lot of work has been done, and I do appreciate that there's more. Mm-hmm. There's more at the door. Thank you.
0: Councilmember Davidson.
3: Thank you, Mayor. All of those things. The other thing I wanted to say is that even though we've had to sort of reduce some of the capital projects that we had wanted to work on for this year, I am grateful that we were able to find a way to meet the funding needs without reducing services. Mm-hmm. And I think that that's a really important designation. And moving forward, what we're going to be working on in the year ahead before we get to next year's budget is how to get that balance a little better so that at some point in the future, we can enhance and add to services. Mm-hmm. But I'm so grateful that we're able to maintain services.
1: Mm-hmm.
3: Thank you.
0: And I would just like to reiterate what we've heard so far. Thanks very much to the staff and all the hard work. And with the realization we still have more work to do, it was in the news today that Seattle is having a budget crisis right now. And it's that time of year for everyone. And we're not alone in our struggles and our work. So, but I agree with Councilmember Woods. I think we're definitely making strides and going in the right direction. Any more council discussion? Will the clerk please call the roll?
4: Thank you. Ms. Woods?
1: Yes.
4: Ms. Davidson?
5: Yes.
4: Mr. Mangini?
6: Yes.
4: Mr. Walker?
7: Yes.
4: Mr. Stanford?
8: Yes.
4: Ms. West?
9: Yes.
4: Does anyone wish to change their vote? Motion passes, Mr. Mayor.
0: The next item on the agenda is second reading and public hearing, ordinance number 1473, authorizing a lease of a communication site on an unsubdivided portion of U.S. Survey 4947 on Near Island to Kodiak Island Broadcasting Company Incorporated. May we have a staff report, please?
10: Yes, thank you, Mr. Mayor. City has had several leases with Kodiak Island Broadcasting for a communication site on Near Island. The last lease was a 10-year lease, expired November 30th, 2025. The lease has been honored on a month-to-month basis until a new lease could be approved by council. Kodiak Island Broadcasting notified staff of their desire to continue leasing the site, and staff worked with the city attorney to draft a new lease. The term of the new lease will be for 5 years with an option for one additional 5-year term. The monthly rent will begin at $1,029.56 or $12,354.72 a year, an increase 3% each year.
0: Thank you. What is the council's pleasure? Councilmember West.
2: Move to adopt ordinance 1473.
3: Second.
0: I am now closing the regular meeting and opening the public hearing on ordinance number 1473. Comments will be limited to 3 minutes on this ordinance. If there is anyone who wishes to address the mayor and council as a whole, please approach the podium, sign in and state your name, or call in at 907-486-860.

0: There being no testimony, I am now closing the public hearing and reopening the regular meeting. Is there any council discussion? Will the clerk please call the roll?
1: Thank you. Ms. Davidson?
2: Yes.
1: Mr. Mangini?
3: Yes.
1: Mr. Walker?
4: Yes.
1: Mr. Stanford?
5: Yes.
1: Ms. West?
6: Yes.
1: Ms. Woods?
7: Yes.
1: Does anyone wish to change their vote? Motion passes, Mr. Mayor.
0: Thank you. The next item on the agenda is second reading and public hearing ordinance number 1474, authorizing a lease between the City of Kodiak and GCI Communication Corporation for Pillar Mountain Communications lease site number 9, described as a portion of Tract V, U.S. Survey 2538-A. May we have a staff report, please?
8: Yes, thank you, Mr. Mayor. City of Kodiak owns property on Pillar Mountain, known as Pillar Mountain Communication Lease Site Number 4, correction, number 9. The city adopted ordinance 1413 on May 17th, 2021 for a five-year lease with GCI. The existing lease with GCI will expire at the end of the month. This new lease agreement is for 5 years and requires approval by ordinance. Monthly rent will begin at $3,129.93 or $37,559.16 a year. Increases 3% each year. Staff recommends council move to adopt ordinance 1474.
0: Thank you. What is the council's pleasure? Councilmember Walker.
9: Thank you, Mr. Mayor. Move to adopt ordinance number 1474.
0: I am now closing the regular meeting and opening the public hearing on ordinance number 1474. Comments will be limited to 3 minutes on this ordinance. If there is anyone who wishes to address the mayor and council as a whole, please approach the podium, sign in, and state your name, or call in at 907-486-8610.

0: There being no further testimony, I am now closing the public hearing and reopening the regular meeting. Is there any council discussion? Will the clerk please call the roll?
1: Thank you. Mr. Mangini?
2: Yes.
1: Mr. Walker?
3: Yes.
1: Mr. Stanford?
4: Yes.
1: Ms. West?
5: Yes.
1: Ms. Woods?
6: Yes.
1: Ms. Davidson?
7: Yes.
1: Does anyone wish to change their vote? Motion passes, Mr. Mayor.
0: Thank you. The first item, agenda item under new business is first reading ordinance number 1475, amending city Kodiak City Code Title 13, Public Utilities. Can we have a staff report, please?
8: Yes. Council reviewed and discussed changes to public utilities at their January 20th, May 26th, and June 9th work sessions. Changes specify penalties for delinquent water and sewer accounts, remove the vacancy rate, and specify that customer-supplied water meters, which is what all of our water meters are currently, need to be actively monitored. The updates provide remedies to the city when water meter defects are not reported. Staff recommends council approve this ordinance during first reading and advance to second reading and public hearing at the next meeting.
0: Thank you. What is the council's pleasure? Councilmember Davidson.
9: Move to pass ordinance number 1475 in the first reading and advance to second reading and public hearing at the next regular or special meeting.
1: Second.
0: Is there any council discussion? Councilmember West.
10: I just want to appreciate the staff hearing us when we talk about changes that we'd like to make and clearing up and corrections. And I appreciate the work. Good job, everybody.
0: Will the clerk please call the roll?
1: Thank you. Mr. Walker?
3: Yes.
1: Mr. Stanford?
4: Yes.
1: Ms. West?
6: Yes.
1: Ms. Woods?
6: Yes.
1: Ms. Davidson?
7: Yes.
1: Mr. Mangini?
2: Yes.
1: Does anyone wish to change their vote? Motion passes, Mr. Mayor.
0: Thank you. The next agenda item is resolution number 2026-19. Submit to the qualified voters of the city at the October 6, 2026 city election, the question of amending Article 3, Section 1 of the city charter to change the requirement that the manager reside within the city to requiring residents within the city or within 5 road miles of the city. May we have a staff report, please?
1: Thank you. The Charter of the City of Kodiak establishes a requirement that the city manager must reside within city limits. The adoption of resolution number 2026-19 would submit a proposition to the qualified voters of the City of Kodiak at the regular election to be held in the city on October 6th, 2026, to amend Article 3, Section 1, which will allow the manager to reside within 5 road miles or within city boundaries. The council began discussion of a potential charter amendment at their May 12th work session and continued those discussions at their May 26th and June 9th work sessions.
0: Thank you. What is the council's pleasure? Councilmember Mangini.
11: Move to adopt resolution number 2026-19.
7: Second.
0: Is there any council discussion? Councilmember Mangini.
11: I'd just like to say that I think this really just shows our desire to hire locally and hopefully fill this position from a more local position, somebody that understands and knows Kodiak, and hopefully the general public sees it that way too, because I think it's a really important part of all of this. It can't just be all about how we can't find somebody. It also has to be about what we're trying to change so that we can find more local. So.
0: Councilmember Davis.
9: Thank you, Mr. Mayor. Thank you, Councilmember Mangini. I agree 100%, and I think that that's one of the most important things about this resolution is that it's not just something that could serve us now in this current city manager search, but it is something that can serve us in the future in other city manager searches. There's not a lot of square mileage of housing within the city limits, and already the city council in the past has changed the requirements for the police chief and for the fire chief to be able to live within 12 road miles of the city of Kodiak, because in these times it is much more feasible and realistic for someone to live just outside of the city and still be available for an emergency, which when the code was originally written in 1964, I believe, things were a little bit different then. So I just want to emphasize how important I think this is, not just for our current search, but also for the longevity of accessibility, for having hired local and also having greater resources for housing for future city managers. Although hopefully we'll hire someone who sticks with us for a good decade or so. Thank you.
0: Four more.
1: No pressure.
0: Councilmember Stanford.
2: Thank you, Mr. Mayor. Just adding to that, I think this is probably more important than even this budget. Comments that I've heard in the last year or so, particularly with people desiring representation, you know, whether it'll be future annexation talks, consolidation talks, regardless, but the growth of the city is going to require growth of the ability of our ability to reach out and have local people, you know, not only represent us, but encourage them to be involved. So for the listening public, I definitely encourage you, no matter how you see this vote, is to allow this to happen. And as it will increase the representation that we need and people have said they desired. So thank you.
0: Any further discussion? Councilmember Woods.
3: I just think there's some things that have been very well said, and I appreciate that perspective. I will admit I was skeptical when this was first brought to our agenda, and I can appreciate that. Thankfully, it's not just up to me. It's up to the community, and I hope the community sees that this council has gone back to the drawing board, and we put our heads together. We worked with the city attorney to try to figure out a different solution, and that it's, this process has not been for a lack of trying. So I really appreciate that. Thanks.
0: Any further discussion? Will the clerk please call the roll? Oh, Bob, did you have your hand up again?
2: No, trying to figure out how to lower it.
0: Will the clerk please call the roll?
1: Thank you. Mr. Stanford.
2: Yes.
1: Ms. West.
7: Yes.
1: Ms. Woods.
7: Yes.
1: Ms. Davidson.
7: Yes.
1: Mr. Mangini.
4: Yes.
1: Mr. Walker.
4: Yes.
1: Does anyone wish to change their vote? Motion passes, Mr. Mangini.
0: Thank you. The next agenda item is resolution number 2026-20, accepting a State of Alaska Department of Natural Resources Office of History and Archaeology grant for a public inventory project grant for certified local governments in the amount of $15,000. May we have a staff report, please?
8: Yes, thank you, Mr. Mayor. City of Kodiak has earned this prestigious designation as a certified local government and has been awarded a historic preservation grant to complete a public inventory project from the State of Alaska Historic Preservation Office. A public inventory grant will significantly aid in the documentation, conservation, and revitalization of our historic sites, ensuring that their preservation for future generations. This grant will enable the city to conduct thorough research, develop comprehensive preservation strategies, and engage in collaborative efforts to safeguard our rich heritage. This grant requires a 40% match, which is $10,000. The match is included in the FY 2027 general fund budget.
0: Well, this is the council's pleasure. Councilmember Davidson.
9: Thank you, Mr. Mayor. I move to adopt resolution number 2026-1.
7: Second.
0: Is there any council discussion? Councilmember Davidson.
9: Thank you, Mr. Mayor. I just want to say, I think that it's really exciting that we've reached this point that the state is offering this grant funding for us to create the inventory. I know we had some concerns about some of the restrictions that could happen with sites that are designated as historic sites, but that doesn't apply to this. This is just creating a list that confirms which sites have historic significance for the city of Kodiak. And one of the things that is kind of cool about that is that if we have an inventory from the state that designates that certain sites have historic significance, we as a city can, without the restrictions from state and federal levels of them being designated as historic sites, still use our own process to sort of share this inventory and share information about the history of Kodiak which is great for community members to learn about and also great for visitors to the island to learn about. Kodiak has a rich, rich history. And so this is just another step for helping us be informed about some of the many cool things and places that are part of Kodiak. So I think it's really exciting that this is happening. And thank you to Margaret Breiter at the Kodiak History Museum, because I know that she is going to be the person who is going to be managing the grant, doing all of the reporting, and making sure that it's done really well. Thank you.
4: Councilmember West.
10: Yeah, thank you. Yes, I'm also excited about this. I had questions, and I appreciate the staff being quick on getting answers to that so that we know more about what we're doing. I'm interested to find out what more, because like all we have a lot of museums. We have archaeologists that live here and work here, you know. Not everybody has that. We have a lot of awareness. So I'm really interested to find out what more can we learn. Mm-hmm. So anyway, I am excited about this. Thank you.
4: Any further discussion? Will the clerk please call the roll?
1: Thank you. Ms. West.
10: Yes.
1: Ms. Woods.
5: Yes.
1: Ms. Davidson.
7: Yes.
1: Mr. Mangini.
6: Yes.
1: Mr. Walker.
6: Yes.
1: Mr. Stanford.
2: Yes.
1: Does anyone wish to change their vote? Motion passes, Mr. Mangini.
4: Thank you. The next agenda item is authorization of borrowed material permit number 26-1 to Brecken Construction LLC for the Breakwater Quarry. May we have a staff report, please?
8: Yes, thank you, Mr. Mayor. Council approval is required for borrow permits in excess of 6 months or permits that seek to remove more than 20,000 cubic yards of material. Brecken Construction has applied for a 5-year borrow permit. Their previous permit expired on July 23rd, 2024, and they have been operating on multiple 6-month permits since. The city's primary interest in this permit is to produce developable uplands on Near Island for the expansion of the shipyard in accordance with the 2010 drawings. Management made quarry development a focus over the last 5 years and has worked with Nitro Consulting on detailed plans to further develop this goal. Tonight's packet includes a timeline for previous borrow permit history and a new survey of the lease lots.
4: Thank you. What is the council's pleasure? Councilmember Walker.
12: Thank you. Move to authorize the agreement between the City of Kodiak and Brecken Construction LLC for operation of borrow material permit number 26-1 and authorize the interim city manager to execute the documents on behalf of the city.
11: I'll second.
4: Is there any council discussion? Will the clerk please call the roll?
1: Thank you. Mr. Mangini.
6: Yes.
1: Mr. Walker.
6: Yes.
1: Mr. Stanford.
2: Yes.
1: Ms. West.
7: Yes.
1: Ms. Woods.
5: Yes.
1: Ms. Davidson. Does anyone wish to change their vote? Motion passes, Mr. Mayor.
4: Thank you. The next agenda item is authorization of borrow material permit number 26-2 to B&R Fish Byproducts Incorporated for the Breakwater Quarry. May we have a staff report, please?
8: Yes, thank you, Mr. Mayor. B&R Fish had a borrow permit that expired in July of 2021 and has been operating on a month-to-month permit with council authorization. B&R Fish has renewed their interest in a 5-year borrow permit. You'll see that this permit's similar to Brecken's.
4: Thank you. What is the council's pleasure? Councilmember Mangini.
11: Move to authorize the agreement between the City of Kodiak and B&R Fish Byproducts, Inc. for operation of borrow material permit number 26-2 and authorize the interim manager to execute the documents on behalf of the city.
4: Is there any council discussion? Will the clerk please call the roll?
1: Thank you. Mr. Walker.
6: Yes.
1: Mr. Stanford.
2: Yes.
1: Ms. West.
10: Yes.
1: Ms. Woods.
5: Yes.
1: Ms. Davidson.
7: Yes.
1: Mr. Mangini.
6: Yes.
1: Does anyone wish to change their vote? Motion passes, Mr. Mangini.
4: Thank you. The next agenda item is authorization of bid award for sodium chloride FY 2027 to Mill Bay Enterprise LLC. May we have a staff report, please?
8: Yes, thank you, Mr. Mayor. Public Works combines de-icing salt with quarter-inch rock chips for winter de-icing and traction control on city streets and parking lots. When conditions allow, Public Works also uses the salt for a brine mixture on the roads. Annually, the quantity of product requested is based on the remaining stock and the previous winter's consumption. A bid was advertised on April 8th for 220 tons of salt for next winter. Bids were opened on May 8th. And there was one responsive bidder. Staff recommends council authorize the award to Millbay Enterprise LLC in the amount of $134,068.80 or $609.40 a ton.
4: What is the council's pleasure? Councilmember West.
10: Move to authorize fiscal year 2027 sodium chloride bid to Millbay Enterprise LLC in the amount of not to exceed $134,068.80, with funds coming from the fiscal year 2027 Public Works Department Streets Supplies account, and authorize the interim city manager to sign documents on behalf of the city.
3: Second.
4: Is there any council discussion? Will the clerk please call the roll?
1: Thank you. Mr. Stanford.
2: Yes.
1: Ms. West.
7: Yes.
1: Ms. Woods.
3: Yes.
1: Ms. Davidson.
7: Yeah.
1: Mr. Mangini.
5: Yes.
1: Mr. Walker.
5: Yes.
1: Does anyone wish to change their vote? Motion passes, Mr. Mayor.
4: Thank you. The next agenda item is authorization of bid award for FY 2027 to FY 2029 for petroleum products to Petro 49 Incorporated. And we have a staff report, please.
8: Yes. Thank you, Mr. Mayor. Public Works issues bids for city's petroleum products. Bids were opened on May 29th, 2026 for petroleum products for a three-year period beginning in FY 2027. Two bids were received. Petro 49 was deemed the lowest responsible bidder. Staff recommends council authorize the bid award for the purchase of petroleum products to Petro 49 Incorporated.
4: Thank you. What is the council's pleasure? Councilmember Walker.
12: Move to authorize award of the city's FY 2027-FY2029 petroleum products bid to Petro 49 Incorporated, with funds coming from each department's FY2027-FY2029 fuel line items, and authorize the interim city manager to sign documents on behalf of the city.
11: I'll second.
4: Is there any council discussion? Will the clerk please call the roll?
1: Thank you. Ms. West.
7: Yes.
1: Ms. Woods.
3: Yes.
1: Ms. Davidson.
7: Yes.
1: Mr. Mangini.
5: Yes.
1: Mr. Walker.
5: Yes.
1: Mr. Stanford.
2: Yes.
1: Does anyone wish to change their vote? Motion passes, Mr. Mayor.
4: Thank you. The next agenda item is authorization of an animal control contract between the City of Kodiak and the Kodiak Island Borough. May we have a staff report, please?
8: Yes, thank you, Mr. Mayor. Kodiak Island Borough does not provide animal control services to its residents and therefore wish to contract with the city. This is a two-year agreement beginning on July 1st, 2026. City currently employs two community service officers who are cross-trained to respond to animal complaints, available Monday through Friday between 8 a.m. and 6 p.m. Staff recommends council authorize this contract.
4: What is the council's pleasure? Councilmember Mangini.
11: Move to authorize the animal control contract, city record number 267-299, between the City of Kodiak and the Kodiak Island Borough, in the amount of $156,000 and $156,903,000 for FY 27 and $160,826 for FY 28, and authorize the interim city manager to execute the document on behalf of the city.
7: Second.
4: Is there any council discussion? Will the clerk please call the roll?
1: Thank you. Ms. Woods.
3: Yes.
1: Ms. Davidson.
7: Yes.
1: Mr. Mangini.
5: Yes.
1: Mr. Walker.
5: Yes.
1: Mr. Stanford.
2: Yes.
1: Ms. West.
7: Yes.
1: Does anyone wish to change their vote? Motion passes, Mr.
4: Thank
1: Mayor.
4: You. The next agenda item is authorization of amendment number one to the memorandum of agreement with Island Trails Network. May we have a staff report, please?
8: Yes, thank you, Mr. Mayor. This item is presented for council to approve amendment number one to the MOA with Island Trails Network. The amendment includes funding to ITN for FY 2027, the amount of $50,000 coming from the Tourism Development Fund, and is included in the budget. City has had prior MOAs with ITN. The first one dates back to June 2013. ITN's been a great partner and has expressed interest in helping with other projects across the city.
4: Thank you. What is the council's pleasure? Councilmember Woods.
3: Thank you. Move to authorize amendment number one to the memorandum of agreement between the City of Kodiak and the Island Trails Network and authorize the interim city manager to execute documents on behalf of the city.
5: Second.
4: Is there any council discussion? Councilmember Mangini.
11: I'd just like to say, since you're here, like, thank you guys for all of the work you guys do. It's really apparent to anybody that goes outside or steps foot on any trail sees how hard these, you know, how much work goes into these things. And it's really made a big difference to the local walkers and just and visitors of town in the last 10 years, especially. So thank you.
4: Councilmember Davidson.
9: Thank you, Mr. Mayor. I echo that. Thank you, Island Trails Network. I was just writing last night to my family that's visiting in town as we walk through New Orleans about all of the amazing work that this wonderful nonprofit in Kodiak does. And I also want to say that I am happy to see use of the tourism fund to be applied for this purpose of giving some actual dollars to support Island Trails Network, because I think it's a really appropriate use of those funds.
5: Mm-hmm.
9: And I think that the hard work that Island Trails Network has already done with volunteers and whatever other funding sources you guys have will only be enhanced by the city making a fiscal investment. I know that we've already supported you through in-kind donations, but I think it's a really applicable use of the tourism fund, because while Island Trails Network is an amazing resource for the people who live here, we have a lot of visitors who want to use our trails, and it helps us have those trails be safe. So thank you.
4: Councilmember West.
10: Yes, I think it's wonderful to have the partnership with the city, you know, that we can support each other through the Island Trails Network and the city together, communicating with Parks and Rec and going forth to make this a great town to live in and a great town to visit. Yeah, and I echo what has previously been said, but thank you very much.
4: Yes. Hats off and a hearty thank you to the Island Trails Network. Will the clerk please call the roll?
1: Thank you. Ms. Davidson.
7: Yes.
1: Mr. Mangini.
6: Yes.
1: Mr. Walker.
6: Yes.
1: Mr. Stanford.
2: Yes.
1: Ms. West.
5: Yes.
1: Ms. Woods.
5: Yes.
1: Does anyone wish to change their vote? Motion passes, Mr. Mayor.
4: Thank you. The next agenda item is appointment to the Investment Committee. May we have a staff report, please?
1: Thank you. The City of Kodiak Investment Committee was established to have overall responsibility for and administration of the investments of all city funds. The membership was changed by the adoption of Ordinance Number 1453. The membership consists of the city manager, the finance director, two city council members, and a Kodiak Island borough resident with professional experience in investment management, advising, or banking, public or corporate finance, or public accounting. One application for a community resident has been received by Corey Braun. The appointments are made by the mayor and confirmed by the council in accordance with city code. Thank you.
4: Thank you. Therefore, my appointment is as follows. I appoint Corey Braun to the Investment Committee with a term ending October 2029. What is the council's pleasure? Councilmember Mangini.
11: Move to confirm the mayoral appointment of Corey Braun with a term ending October 2029.
2: Second.
4: Is there any council discussion? Councilmember Woods.
3: Well, thank you. I would just thank Corey for, if he happens to be listening tonight, for being willing to donate his time. He did participate in the last investment committee meeting that we had, and I really appreciated his public comments, and I think he'll be a welcome addition to the investment committee. And if he's not listening, then I'll tell him in person at the next meeting.
4: Councilmember Mangini.
11: Yeah, I would like to echo that, and I think we'd be hard pressed to find somebody that understands our finances better, mm-hmm. you know, other than maybe a top manager or something. But Definitely understands what we're up against and has some answers. So excited to see what they come up with.
4: Councilmember Stanford.
2: Yeah, I think it's they both said pretty much what I was going to say. And he's the one that's been active and interested and been providing input over these last many months. So he's definitely going to be a welcome addition, you know, to a position that hasn't been filled. So we're very thankful that he has applied. Thank you.
4: Yeah, it's nice when only one person signs up and they're eminently qualified.
3: It'd be worse.
4: Will the clerk please call the roll?
1: Thank you. Mr. Mangini?
5: Yes.
1: Mr. Walker?
5: Yes.
1: Mr. Stanford?
2: Yes.
1: Ms. West?
6: Yes.
1: Ms. Woods?
13: Yes.
1: Ms. Davidson?
7: Yes.
1: Does anyone wish to change their vote? Motion passes, Mr. Mayor.
4: Thank you. Next are staff reports, and first is the city manager's report.
8: Thank you, Mr. Mayor. I'd like to start by announcing Victoria Ellis will be retiring after 14 years in the finance department. We're going to have a lunch for her tomorrow at the Teen Center. She's just a wonderful person. We're going to miss her presence at City Hall. Staff met with Marsh McLennan about our FY 2027 general liability and workers' compensation renewal. The total premium actually went down 18%. So we'll save about $300,000. We have scheduled to meet the Public Safety Employees Association July 8th to 10th to discuss terms for the next collective bargaining agreement at the police department. We've continued to meet with our federal lobbyist about St. Herman Harbor pre-planning and pre-planning infrastructure for the News of the Arctic Cutters. This also included a meeting this week with KEA. We met with TIFIA this week to continue discussing financing options for St. Herman Harbor. St. Paul Plaza should be hydro-seeded tomorrow. And again, I just wanted to add that the addition of the topsoil and the hydro-seed is just to get rid of the tripping hazards and the unsightly plaza, and it's not a permanent solution by any means. Public Works is on their third day of chasing a water leak on High Street. Started with a single leak. However, the infrastructure is so old that every time they keep chasing the galvanized pipe, they keep finding more leaks. So see how long that continues. The emergency manager, Mr. Folsom, completed a draft emergency operations plan. The draft in its entirety is available on the city website. People want to review it and comment. West Shore Services was in town this week doing the annual siren maintenance for the tsunami sirens. They replaced the control computer, which was over 5 years old. That's just kind of the standard for replacing computers. And they had to replace one amplifier this year, but otherwise the system's in pretty good shape. I know Pillar Mountain's been a hot topic. The gates remain closed this summer so far because back in February there was a landslide up by the old gravel pit. We've continued to monitor the activity. We used the drone today to take some more pictures, and you can see it continues to erode. We reached out to our insurance company. Of course, their recommendation is to keep the gate closed. We've had a survey done, so we're looking at options to fix it, have it fixed, whatever that might be, but I'm sure we'll be bringing that before the council in the near future. And lastly, the digital manager's report should be available next week on the website.
4: Thank you. Are there any questions for the city manager? Next is the city clerk's report.
1: Thank you. The next regular work session is Tuesday, July 7th, and the next regular council meeting is Thursday, July 9th. Both those meetings will begin at 6:30 p.m. and be held here in the library multipurpose room. I would like to announce that the municipal elections are approaching on October 6th, 2026. Nominating petitions for 2 3-year city council seats and 1 1-year city council seat will be available in the city clerk's office beginning Wednesday, July 1st. Thank you.
4: Thank you. Next on the agenda is mayor's comments, and I'll be brief. First, thank you, Victoria, for all your hard years of work. And it's really tough to lose someone with this much institutional knowledge. And really not, you really can't replace that person. You just have to hope that someone else will grow to it, fill, be able to fill that role. But thank you for all your work. And thank you for this great weather. This is wonderful. It's supposed to be nice until at least next Wednesday. So everyone be safe out there. I know everyone's going to be firing everything up and getting the boats out and doing activities. But just remember, safety first. I mean, take that little 1 second to make sure you have all your life preservers, make sure everything, your skiff is running, make sure everything's ship shape before you go out to recreate. And I think that's it for me. That brings us to council comments. Let's start with Councilmember Stanford.
2: Well, if I'm hearing there's nice weather, I might even come home. But there's so much going on. I'm thankful that the council is working so hard on so many issues, that our new administration is in there and checking. There's so much to do, but it's good seeing that the council is addressing that and moving forward on many issues, the budget, just the least of them, but it's good. I've announced that I'm not running this year, and it's just, I believe we have a good solid council right now, and very much encourage, you know, those that are interested to please get involved. It's important, and the work will go forward. So thank you.
4: Thank you, Councilmember Stanford. Councilmember Walker.
12: Thank you, Mr. Mayor. First of all, I've known Victoria for a lot of years, and happy trails, and enjoy your retirement, and you deserve it. And I also want to say something to this council. I have really enjoyed working with every one of you, and I see a lot of big things for us in the future. So that's all I got. Thank you.
4: Thank you, Councilmember Walker. Councilmember Davidson.
9: Thank you, Mr. Mayor. I don't have the pleasure of knowing Victoria, but I know that finance is no easy task. So I am grateful for the hard work she has surely done to serve the city. And yes, here's to a relaxing retirement for her. I do want to say regarding the budget, I also specifically want to thank the department heads for the work that they did combing through the budget and looking at potential areas for reduction in expenses. And looking at the work that they did working to update some of the fee schedules, not because I want people in our community to have to pay more for services, but because the cost of services is rising and the city is not in a position to absorb those costs. And I know that's not easy work to do, and it takes time. I want to say one more time, I'm excited to see Resolution 2026-19 passed here with the council and go before the voters on October 6th. I really hope that people will seriously consider voting in favor of expanding the parameter of where the city manager can live. I think it will only serve Kodiak far into the future. And personally, I love rain and fog, but I am so happy that we're having some summer. I know it's been a long winter. I also like sunshine. So look at Kodiak showing off for us. Thanks, everyone.
4: Thank you, Councilmember Davidson. Councilmember Mangini.
11: Thank you, Mr. Mayor. I just want to say thank you to the council for all your support recently with my absence. So I appreciate everyone here reaching out to me and making sure me and my family are okay. And that means a lot, both from the city, you know, and just appreciate the support of you all. Thanks for getting through the last steps of this budget. I know how much work we put into to that point. It's a lot of work, and I really hope the general public and listening and listeners know that a lot of this is just setting the groundwork for us trying to raise revenues rather than taxes and make new ways for the city to run. So hopefully they know that we put in a ton of time. Thank you to all the department heads. It was a lot of work to answer all the questions, but at least we're asking those questions instead of just saying, go ahead. So thank you.
4: Yeah, thank you, Councilmember Mangini. Councilmember West.
10: Thank you. I guess I have a question to the staff. This well assessment program, Can we put it on our new Facebook page? And I can talk about both things at the same time. I just, we got notice that Kodiak Economic Development Corporation is going to do an individual well assessment program. Even though people in the city don't have wells, people outside the city do have wells. And I just think it's a good program and would like to advertise it. Along with mentioning that the city of Kodiak now has a Facebook page. And I had to ask what that is. It's City of Kodiak City Hall. So if you could want to join the 5 followers, we are there to communicate. I just signed up, what, today, yesterday. And I do appreciate that, Brandy, bringing up that City Council, there will be applications for openings. And so July 1, anybody out there who feels qualified and doesn't have enough reading to do, I encourage you to apply for City Council. Along with High Street and the problem, I just want to say that I think our public works, each individual goes over and above. I talked to a public works employee today. They're, you know, shorthanded and overworked, and they're just doing a great job. They're always kind and helpful. And so, yay, public works. I want to throw that out there. Yeah, I'm grateful also that we are going forth in advertising for city manager. I appreciate that. And I also appreciate that we are soon going to be talking about exemptions. That's the next budget topic, about exemptions in the city and those that are not serving us as well as they could be. I went to the Kodiak College, as did Annika, to have a public forum for their new director. They're looking for a new college director. So Tuesday and Thursday, we were able to meet 2 candidates. I thought that was real healthy, just everybody there and how they're talking, and great interview questions. So when we get to the interview part, it's okay to ask, what book are you reading and what car do you drive? Those really do tell you a lot about somebody in an interesting way. I think also I just want to talk about the Kodiak Mountain Series that was last weekend in this town, and it just came alive with people. I think one of the comments was, there's a lot of wallets walking around town over the 3 days or the 5 days that we ran this series. And one of the businesses actually got a hold of the Mountain Series because they noticed last year a big spike in their what they were selling. And so they go, okay, people are here and paying attention, and they noticed quite a spike. So they wanted to connect with the Mountain Series and see what more they could do this year to reach out to runners. And I was like, I like to say, runners like to have hamburgers and beer, you know, so they'll be in town and they'll buy. So that was, I thought that was really good for the whole community. Thank you.
4: Thank you, Councilmember West. Councilmember Woods.
5: All right. I'm going a little off the cuff, so hopefully I remember everything. If not, oh well. Congratulations to Vicki on her retirement. I really enjoyed working with you when I worked at City Hall, just between all the receipts from City Council, your travel, and everything else that goes through that office. I think we talked at least once a week. And she was like the perfect guardian for accounts payable. Nothing got past her, especially if I was supposed to put, you know, code 115 and I put 120. And so it's a well-deserved retirement. It's a loss for the city for sure, but I'm happy for you all the same. Like Councilmember West said, the college is also searching for their head honcho, just like the city of Kodiak is. And I will say I've been really impressed by their search efforts. It is admittedly not quite apples to apples, looking for a college director versus a city manager. But still, I think we've had some high-level searches in Kodiak lately with the new superintendent, with the school district, and I just think you can always take a lesson from the way other organizations do things. And I echo what Councilmember West said, where I really appreciated the openness of the community forum. I like the way that they did it, admittedly a little bit better than we did our last community forum when we last tried to hire a city manager. I like how they gave each candidate their own forum. And I didn't really think about that until I was reflecting after Tuesday, like, you know, now that you mention it, the two finalists were kind of like almost playing tug of war for my attention when we did our community forum. So I'm just saying, I think if we end up on that path later on in our own hiring process, I do think there's some good things to take note of and perhaps copy. So as I'm going to piggyback off of Bob a little bit with our clerk announcing packets, my term is up this fall and I'm also not running. And it's both, I've been telling people, it's not a secret, but I do hope that if you're taking the time to listen to a council meeting on a work night on the radio, then maybe somebody out there is interested enough to run. This is a lot of seats. It's half the council. That's a little uncomfortable for me, to be honest, but, and I had always imagined that I would run for a second term, but the saying is man plans, God laughs. So that second term will have to wait, but I seem to spend more time with family. I will say it's very rewarding. If you want to be really interesting at parties and have a lot of really not boring things to say and talk about, and you're passionate about your community and you like reading a lot of really thick packets, and I think you should put in for it and come as you are. I've been reflecting a lot about when I was first elected and people are asking me, well, what makes people qualified to run for city council? And my first answer was, well, technically by code, you have to be 21 years old and you need to be a resident of the city. That's what makes you qualified to run for city council. And that answer has evolved with time. I think there's things that you can learn. I think there's some things that you should hopefully have, like you should have empathy. You should have a place-based connection and care about your community. I can't teach somebody how to do that. I can teach you the difference between a codified and a non-codified ordinance. I can teach you, or the clerk could teach you, parliamentary procedure, things that make you effective in meetings and a good council member. You can learn those things, and it's okay if you don't bring that with you. But I do hope people see through what can be the viscera online and the intensities that at its core, being on the council's community service and is rewarding. So that's my little emotional spiel. But going to those Kodiak College hearings just kind of reminded me why I love this town. And that's what I would want in a city council member. Thanks.
4: Thank you, Councilmember Woods. The next item on the agenda is audience comments. Comments will be limited to 3 minutes. If there is anyone who wishes to address the mayor and council as a whole, please call in at 907-486-8610 or come up to the podium, sign in, and state your name. And once again, due to the slight delay in broadcasting, I will pause for a moment to allow people from the public to call in. We got a customer.

0: Red or green is live.
1: Green is on.
0: Okay, great. Council, Mr. Mayor, my name's Heath Smith. I'm actually visiting you from Homer. Been here a number of other times, but I have to say, for passing a budget night, it's awful quiet in this room. I served on the Homer City Council for 6 years. So I've been through this process many times. I've been in a search for a city manager and know that's challenging in and of itself. So I'm going to say thank you. I was going through your little budget document, and I thought it was great and didn't come up that 3 out of the last 4 years, you had to basically borrow money from your fund balance in order to balance your budget. So the fact that you balanced it this year and are looking at a surplus and that fund balance is going to grow is pretty awesome. So good work. I think there's a lot of things that happen that the public don't see and don't notice that needs to be recognized. And as Councilmember Woods sat there and talked about her time and not running again, I really think the qualification ultimately comes down to where your heart is and the willingness to put the time in to your community. And it is extremely rewarding. I think from going into the time that I served, I learned and had a much greater appreciation for the process. A lot of people don't understand the process. And that process is neither fast nor enjoyable sometimes, but it's highly rewarding. You come to see the community on a level and appreciate it in a different way, I think. And that's where the salt comes from, right? That's where you really get to feel and taste what it is to be a community member. So I just want to say thanks for what you do, because it's important. And this type of service is ground level. It's at the community level. And that's where where it's most tangible. So thank you for that. Good job.
1: Thank you, Heath. Would anyone else like to address the council?
2: I will sign in. I'm Eric Lynch from ITN. I'm a board member, but I'm also a community member. And I really appreciate the passing of the MOA, because we enjoy building infrastructure trails that improves the quality of life in Kodiak, period. So we have so much fun out there. We never consider it work. We're always just doing what we got to do. So thank you.
1: Thank you.
2: You're going to get a good return on your investment.
1: Would anyone else like to address the council? And there's no one on the phone. In that case, may I have a motion to adjourn? Oh. Councilmember Davidson. Would the clerk please call the roll?
3: Thank you. Mr. Walker?
4: Yes.
3: Mr. Stanford?
5: Yes.
3: Ms. West?
6: Yes.
3: Ms. Woods?
7: Yes.
3: Ms. Davidson?
8: Yes.
3: Mr. Mangini?
9: Yes.
3: Motion passes, Mr. Mayor.
1: Thank you. This meeting is adjourned.
10: And there you go. Just over an hour. It's 25 minutes before 8 o'clock, and it's our live coverage of the Kodiak City Council meeting for tonight. Now it's time for a little music on the Thursday Night Music Show. I'm Steve Williams. I'll be your host until 8 o'clock tonight.
11: Broadcast of the City Council meeting is made possible in part by a grant from the City of Kodiak, serving the people of Kodiak through active community participation.

0: There's the Steel Drivers with Midnight on the Mountain. It's 19 minutes before 9 or 8 o'clock now, and we'll have music from Sturgill Simpson after this.
1: When the big night came, I marched up to the microphone, and I said, my name is Alexis Barton, and my motto is, it's not what you're called, it's what you answer to. 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

One of the best songs off of Bruce Springsteen's best album, Darkness on the Edge of Town, that's Racing in the Street. Before that, we heard from Ryan Adams and Fix It. It's 5 minutes before 8 o'clock. I'm taking off early tonight to catch some sun. See you tomorrow morning at 9 o'clock on the Friday Friends Show with Heather. Have a good night.

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1: Welcome back to another hour of Folk Alley. It's Cindy, and I have a lot more Canadian artists coming up. This hour, we're going to be playing some more modern Canadian artists, starting off with William Prince, who is a member of the Peguis First Nation. William grew up with his father, Edward, who was also a musician, a preacher, and a club DJ. In fact, William would travel with his dad to gigs. William is currently based in Winnipeg. He's an incredible writer with an arresting voice. This is a song from his 2020 album, Reliever, that was produced by Dave Cobb and Scott Nolan. Here's Lighthouse from William Prince.

That's a song from Morgan Toney on Folk Alley, a Mi'kmaq fiddler based in what is now called Cape Breton, although the Mi'kmaq people have been there since time immemorial. Morgan Toney is a really inspiring person. I actually got a chance to talk to him on the podcast Basic Folk, which you can hear at folkalley.com or where you get your podcast. Don't sleep on Morgan Toney. He combines traditional Mi'kmaq music alongside traditional Celtic music in a fusion that he calls Mi'kmaltic. It's Cindy Howes. We are playing some of our favorite Canadians for Canada Day. This is a great segue from Morgan Toney to a set of Cape Breton bands. Watch out for the lineup for the Celtic Colors Music Festival that happens in October in Cape Breton. We'll start with Mary Jane Lamond and Wendy McIsaac on Folk Alley.

There's a set of music from some Cape Breton bands that's Coig with The Capable Wife. We also heard Beolock with a Celtic instrumental, and Wendy McIsaac, who is also in Beolock, and Mary Jane Lamond starting off our set. All Cape Breton bands, which is such an incredible place for Celtic music. I got a chance to visit last September. I would love to go back for the Celtic Colors Festival in October. That lineup coming soon. I'm Cindy Howes. This is Folk Alley.

If you are from Cape Breton, I would love to know some food suggestions. We struck out while we were up there, but you can send your ideas my way, cindy@folkalley.com. We saw like 37 eagles, but could not find a good place for supper. Not true of where we went next, which is Halifax, home of the wonderful Rose Cousins, originally from Prince Edward Island. Rose's latest album is Conditions of Love, Volume 1. She is our favorite Canadian cousin, and we celebrate her this and every Canada Day.

It's the East Pointers featuring Rose Cousins on Folk Alley. That is for their bandmate, Cody Chasson, who sadly passed away in 2022. Rose also has a song for Cody on her latest album, Conditions of Love, Volume 1. It's a really special thing about Canada's music scene. Everyone is in touch and loves and supports each other, which definitely happens in the U.S., but it seems so universal up north, and it's inspiring to see in action. As we celebrate Canada Day, which is Wednesday, July 1st, up next, we have a set of Québécois bands, starting first with Levant du Nord.

There's a couple of songs that were recorded at the Festi Trad Festival in Quebec back in 2017 by Folk Alley. That fest is a three-day celebration of Quebec culture and tradition. That song, Sung in Québécois from Musique à Bouche, also André Brunet, starting off that set. We're celebrating Canada Day today. You can check out a really long stream of Canadian bands at folkalley.com or on our app. I'm Cindy House. This is Folk Alley.

I was talking about that O Canada mix, which is on the app or at folkalley.com. It is over 6 hours of music by our favorite artists and allies north of the border. Coming up next, we'll get into a song from The Small Glories, who are currently on hiatus. The Winnipeg band features Kara Luft, who is a founding member of the Waylon Jennies, and J.D. Edwards. This is from their 2016 album, Wondrous Traveler. It's Time Wanders On.

A set of songs of current and former members of the Waylon Jennies, who formed in 2002 when Ruth Moody, Nikki Mehta, and Kara Luff did a joint performance at a guitar shop in Winnipeg. Current lineup is Ruth, Nikki, and Heather Massey, who's from Maine. We also heard from Annabelle Shavostek, who was in the Waylon Jennies, left in 2007. And we started that set with Kara Luft, who is a founding member of the Waylon Jennies, her group Small Glories. I'm Cindy Howes. Happy Canada Day. This is Ferris and Jason Romero, who are a duo from Horsefly, British Columbia.

0: David Francy wrapping up our celebration of Canada Day. And David Francy, actually born in Scotland, came to Canada with his family when he was 12 years old, started making folk music at 45 years old. That is from his 2001 album, Far End of Summer. The song was Lucky Man. Thank you for joining us today. You can check out the website for the playlist of this show. 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This is Vogue Alley.
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0: I say O. Henry, maybe you think of the old candy bar. For literature lovers, though, O. Henry often means stories with a twist. I'm Meg Wolitzer, and coming up on Selected Shorts, we feature prize-winning stories from contemporary authors whose work, while not twisty in that same way, has been honored in a collection that bears his name and is, like all good fiction, certainly surprising. Stay with us. You're listening to Selected Shorts, where our greatest actors transport us through the magic of fiction, one short story at a time. Everybody loves a surprise. Now I see some of you wrinkling your noses like you smelled a tuna sandwich abandoned in the desert sun, so just hear me out. I'm not talking about all surprises, not practical jokes or the birthday party where your friends lie to you about their evening plans only to hide behind your couch in the dark and jump up and scream when you walk in the door. Those surprises are loved by only some of us. And we're not even going to touch the scary life surprises for which you cannot plan. But every one of us loves surprises in our stories. Whether it's a TV show, a play, or one of Uncle Dave's wild tales about growing up poor in Albuquerque, we do not want to know what is coming. If it's predictable, it's boring. And part of a storyteller's job is to keep us on the hook, leaning in, delivering periodic surprises that ensure we're not going anywhere. Or saying, "I've heard that one, Uncle Dave. You take a bite of that tuna sandwich on a dare. It was the first ambulance ride of your life." All that is to say, short stories are the perfect vehicle for the kinds of twists and turns we crave. And no one understood that better than 19th century writer William Sidney Porter, whose pen name was O. Henry. Stories including his famed Gift of the Magi inspired friends and devotees to create a literary prize for excellence in short stories in his honor. Just to be clear, these stories in the collection are not chosen for twists, they are chosen for literary merit. Over 100 years after the prize was established, adjudicators are still giving away O. Henry prizes and collecting winning stories into a new volume every year. Now let's actually dive into the 2025 edition of the Best Short Stories, the O. Henry Prize winners, with two of the winning entries. One is a lyrical story about a woman searching for new life and a new home in Mexico. The other is a quiet potboiler about a family's need to escape modern-day Russia. Both are about borders, but each has its unique take on the idea. Our live show featuring these stories was co-hosted by Edward P. Jones, the Pulitzer Prize-winning author of The Known World. Jones guest-edited the O. Henry Prize-winning Stories volume for 2025. We'll begin with a story by Mexican writer Daniel Saldana Paris. He's the author of the essay collection Planes Flying Over a Monster and the novel The Dance and the Fire, which was published in English in 2025. While using an artful metaphor, this story has a lot to say about contemporary issues of migration from a perspective just south of the border. Reading this story is Short's regular Sonia Manzano. In addition to acting, Manzano is a writer of books and creator of the animated series Alma's Way. And if you don't recognize her name, you will probably know her as the voice of Maria from the long-running PBS show Sesame Street. Now, reading Rosaura at Dawn by Daniel Saldana Paris and translated by Christina McSweeney, here is Sonia Manzano.
1: Rosaura at Dawn. The fence is topped with barbed wire and winds between the shrubs, climbs dry hillsides, zigzags capriciously, and extends into the ocean for about 100 yards. It stands tall and threatening, rusting in the sunlight, the northernmost limit of a dream gone bad. People peer through it, projecting hopes and a new version of themselves beyond the ice patrols. There is no escape from this place. I came to Tijuana 4 years ago after the accident. I remember that when I arrived, I just had the stitches removed from the wound on my leg, which looked a little like a bird's eye view of that frontier line. For a time, I tried to carry on as normal back in Mexico City. I went to work and said thanks when offered condolences. I smiled when people looked at me in pity, pretending I didn't know what they were saying behind my back, "That's the lady who killed her mother." But I didn't kill my mom. It was an accident. There's no reason why I should smile if I damn well don't feel like it. At night, my husband would turn on the TV and fall asleep in front of it. In the bedroom, I'd pretend to be asleep, and I did, in fact, sometimes doze for 20 minutes or half an hour before waking again, as if I'd been shaken. In the early hours, my husband would come to bed and kiss my forehead, but we weren't really together, just sharing a refrigerator and increasingly profound silence. I was given a lot of advice during the first weeks. Meditate, see a therapist, find a lover, give up sugar. The only tip I followed was the one that took me by surprise. Go to Tijuana. It was offered by a colleague who was a widow. By the way her eyes shone, I was immediately certain that she knew what she was talking about. The next day, I packed a bag and before leaving for the bus terminal, told my husband I was heading north and not to expect me back. He embraced me. I think it was the first time he'd done that without our having sex first. And gave me 5,000 pesos from a cookie jar. He seemed relieved that I was leaving. The first months weren't easy. I worked in a hotel, a pharmacy, and a party costume store whose only clients were prostitutes. Have you got a bee costume for adults? A Bigfoot costume? Zorro, but with a miniskirt? I found a small apartment in a noisy street, but as I didn't sleep much, I'd spend the night looking out the window. All sorts of people passed by, tourists, drunks, drug dealers, Haitians, lone teenagers. That's how I met Severiano. Through the window, I saw a man of around 50 standing under a street light on the corner near my building. He was wearing a hat and carrying a cardboard box tied up with a cord. I thought he must be a migrant, probably waiting for a pollero to take him to the other side. But after smoking in silence for a while, he untied the box and a huge, white, majestic bird appeared. Severiano grasped its legs as though it were a chicken, and when no one was around, he launched it into the air. The bird initially flapped uncertainly, but then found its balance and flew away. Its wings extended like a white brushstroke in the Tijuana night sky. Severiano followed its progress until it was lost in the darkness above my building, and that's when he saw me in the open window. He smiled. It had been a long time since anyone had smiled at me. "Hello," he said from below, raising his hat like someone in a Pedro Infante movie. We chatted a while, making small talk, but some shady characters came by and were looking hard at him, so I invited him up to my apartment. I know you shouldn't do that sort of thing, especially not in Tijuana, but at that time, I wasn't worried about being killed. I couldn't have cared less. I made chamomile tea and we sat in the living room, which also held the dinner table and my wardrobe. I asked Severiano what kind of bird he'd freed, and he said he wasn't sure but thought she was some sort of giant cockatoo. Her name was Rosaura, but he hadn't freed her, he said. Every so often at night, he released Rosaura in different parts of the city, and she always found her way home. He went on to say that he had other birds, a lot of them, and one or two reptiles. When the police detained smugglers of exotic avian species, the wildlife department would contact Severiano and ask him to look after the birds until they found a biologist or a nature reserve to take them. They usually stayed with him for a month or two, but sometimes nobody came to collect them. And Severiano ended up caring for the animals for years or forever. He told me he had a farm in the hills near Tijuana with a view of the border. And as he said this, I felt him turning to look at my legs, at the thick scar resulting from the accident. I asked if I could visit his farm. I wanted to see Rosaura close up in daylight. Something about her whiteness had me spellbound. Instead of going to work the following day, I visited Severiano's farm. In the mid-morning, they called me from the store to tell me I was fired. But it didn't bother me because by then, I knew my destiny was to be with Rosaura, Pinocchio, Amarillo, and Rubeola. My fate was to help Severiano with the birds, learn to clean the aviary, and to feed the hawk. It was kept apart from the others with raw chicken and live mice, allowing the zigzagging scar on my leg to fade slowly and the pure white of Rosaura flapping her wings in the borderland night to erase every trace of that fateful accident. Severiano said I could stay in a small cabin some 40 yards from his house. There was no bathroom, but that wasn't a problem. If I needed to during the night, I could do it outdoors among the rocks and shrubs surrounding the cabin. I still hadn't recovered my fear of death and thought that dying like that, squatting, bitten by a viper, was as good a way to go as any other. The aviary was awesome, a palace 45 feet high and at least 90 in diameter, constructed from metal tubes like the ones used in market stands and completely covered in chicken wire. Severiano, who had been an engineer before buying the farm, had designed it single-handedly. Inside there were areas of shade, fruit trees, a small pond, a scaled-down mountain of rocks with a gold mine, and even three smaller cages that housed the punk birds, as Seve called them, the misfits, the unhappy or aggressive birds that attacked the others and had to be on their own. It was like a city inside there, and I very soon started to add my own ideas. I planted a nopal so the venteveo would peck the fruit. I designed a jacuzzi with a fish tank motor for the pair of iguanas that roamed the grounds. On that basis, Severiano ceded me a section of the aviary, and that small kingdom, a tributary of his, became the center of my life. I bought sacks of corn and made a pyramid of cobs. It was a real success. Pinocchio and Oropendola spent a lot of time in there making a little noise, and Severiano told me before I came, he never spoke. He was a traumatized bird. I noticed that despite his usually undemonstrative nature, my teacher was proud of me. Naturally, the animals didn't like all my ideas. I once managed to get a hold of one of those fat red Buddhas and put it in my section, surrounded by a small stream so it looked like a Chinese water feature. But after a few days, I realized that Amarillo, a pheasant who wouldn't fly and just hopped from one place to another, was afraid of the Buddha and would take long detours to avoid it. So I removed the Buddha to my cabin where it stood facing the wall because I felt it watching me at night while I was undressing. I don't want this to seem like a lack of respect. If a Christ figure had made me feel that way, I'd have done the same thing. We all have our beliefs, and that's okay by me. Severiano was a reserved, you could even say unsociable man, and being around animals for so long had done nothing for his manners. But he became fond of me, and after a couple of years, offered to add a bathroom to my cabin. We completed the task together, and during those 3 weeks of heavy work under the hot as hell Tijuana sun, I got to know him much better than in the previous 2.5 years, since he normally only spoke to ask me to buy birdseed, clean the cage, or take out Rubeola, the female iguana, to administer her eye drops. While we were building the bathroom, he told me that he'd once been married, but had gotten divorced 13 years before and hadn't fallen in love again. He told me he was from Zacatecas originally, but had come to Tijuana as an adolescent with the dream of crossing over the border, just like everyone else. And that dream had come true. He'd lived in San Diego and then Santa Monica, had been a gardener and dishwasher, and for nearly 5 years had driven a truck delivering fertilizer. But then he'd gotten mixed up in drugs, spent a few months in the can, and ended up being deported. After that, he had no desire to cross over again and preferred to view the line, that scar splitting the world in two from up here. In return, I confided that I was married and had caused my mother's death. Severiano just nodded, and after a pause, asked me to fetch a shovel. For the first time, it seemed that someone had offered me the condolences I'd hoped for, that someone had said something that made me feel a little better. Or maybe it was simply that time had passed and I was now living in Tijuana and didn't have to listen to my husband watching TV at night. But the thing is that from then on, I finally began to think that my mother's death was going to be just one more event in my life. When we completed the bathroom, Severiano told me he had to make a trip, had matters to settle in Zacatecas. I asked what sort of matters, but he skirted around the subject, and I understood that he didn't want to tell me. The moment for confidences had passed, and it would be best to return to our previous relationship, where he was something approaching my boss or my mentor, my master in the art of caring for birds. Before leaving, Severiano entrusted me with the last secret he'd kept during all that time working together. He taught me how to take Rosaura out and prepare her for one of her flights. He told me I had to feed her just a little, and that before freeing her, I must whisper some words in her ear, close to her beak. I can't repeat those words because Severiano told me to promise not to share them. On the third night after Severiano's departure, I got Rosaura ready, put her in her cardboard box, tied it with cord, and drove to the city in Seve's car. I chose a dangerous street near Calle Cahuila, where sex workers hang out to pick up clients. At around 1 a.m, when my eyelids were drooping, I got out of the car with the box, untied the cord, and following Severiano's instructions, spoke the secret words to Rosaura before launching her into the air. I was afraid that some idiot would take a pot shot at her, but no one was looking. Rosaura took flight, and I experienced a strange sensation, like a weight of sadness in my chest that stayed with me all the way back to the farm. I sat outside the cabin all night. When I lit a fire, all the birds went crazy and began to sing and make a frightful racket. I think I dozed briefly or was maybe lost in my thoughts, but at first light, I heard the flapping of wings, looked toward the border, and saw Rosaura, a white smudge gradually taking form, flying towards me over the horizon. I can't describe my feelings. It was as if she were an angel rather than a bird. Rosaura circled over the cage a few times, and the other birds seemed to be celebrating her arrival with chaotic screeches. And although I'd witnessed the spectacle before when Severiano had released Rosaura, it had never felt so personal, as though the birds were celebrating me too, rejoicing that something inside me had also returned. The one who never came back with Sere, 2 months later, a lawyer turned up to tell me that he'd left the farm to me.
0: That was Sonia Manzano reading Rosaura at Dawn by Daniel Saldana Paris. As with the best, most effective stories, the personal trumps the political in that one. And also, like the best, most effective stories, the end feels somehow both inevitable and unexpected. How do writers do that? How do they marshal both the sense of this had to happen as well as, but wow, it's startling that it did? I suspect it isn't always as carefully planned during the early drafts as you might think. There's probably often a one-to-one correspondence between how a story sneaks up on a reader and how, during its creation, it snuck up on the writer. We spoke with Sonia Manzano about the story before she stepped on stage.
2: I don't think we need to force symbolism onto stories, but there is something about birds that suggests this idea of freedom. Do you feel that?
1: Absolutely. Birds do mean freedom to us. And it's interesting that in this story, the main bird that we're talking about, of its own accord, stays not trapped, but somehow not free. Certainly, thoughts and feelings of freedom have everything to do with the animals that she takes care of.
2: What about the growing bond with their caretaker?
1: That was very interesting because, of course, I was looking for a romance. And there was never a romance. She refers to him as her master and teacher in taking care of these animals, and actually makes a joke about how he doesn't have the greatest manners because he's only been around animals. But obviously, there was a real bond between them ultimately.
0: That was Sonia Manzano backstage at Symphony Space. When we return, if all the escape routes are blocked, can you jimmy open a window? I'm Meg Wolitzer. 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

0: Welcome back. This is Selected Shorts, where our greatest actors transport us through the magic of fiction, one short story at a time. I'm Meg Wolitzer. In this episode of Shorts, we're listening to stories from the annual collection of O. Henry Prize winners. O. Henry was born in Austin, but he lived in New Orleans and Honduras and North Carolina and New York City. All of which is to say, good fiction is all over the place, and so are we. Check out our website, selectedshorts.org, for our touring schedule. The second story of the hour is by Anthony Mara. He's the author of novels including Mercury Pictures Presents and A Constellation of Vital Phenomena, and fans will have heard several of his stories on Shorts. He is a smart, funny writer who brings real vitality to uncommon circumstances. Here's Edward P. Jones, guest editor of the Best Short Stories 2025, the O. Henry Prize winners, reflecting on Mara's story.
1: In the 80s or 90s, in the New York Times magazine, there was an article about bombings in Beirut. And the author, I remember, he started in the first paragraphs, he wrote about what happens when a bomb hits a tree. And it struck me that war is war, but sometimes there are stories just to the side. And that's what happened when I read Countdown, that we know about the war in Ukraine, the Russian invasion and everything, and that's the center of everything. But sometimes there are stories to the side, and that's what this story is about.
0: That was Edward P. Jones on stage at Symphony Space. The actor reading the story is Morgan Spector. He's known for series including Homeland and The Gilded Age. He's also appeared on Broadway and in films including the recent I Don't Understand You. We were so happy to have him make his Shorts debut with this story, which he knocks out of the park. Now here's Morgan Spector reading Countdown by Anthony Mara.
2: Countdown. Their UK visas were all of 5 hours old when Sonia's husband, Alexei, looked up from the computer and announced they would never escape Russia. Come on, she said, ticket prices can't be that bad. By now, Sonia was inured to Alexei's bouts of melodrama and declarations of doom. He was the sort of easily persuaded catastrophist who sourced his medical advice and political opinions from Reddit. Sonia set her passport on the kitchen table. She'd been smelling the visa itself, which had the fresh, fibrous scent of a newly minted banknote. According to the lady at the British Embassy, the paper was fitted with microchips for enhanced security. Paper that was part computer. What better gestured to the brave new world awaiting them in England? We're not going to England, Alexei repeated. There are no flights. Language, Sonia said, nodding to their six-year-old daughter, Masha. Since when has she ever listened to me? Masha said. You see, Sonia said, she's a sponge, Alexei. Yesterday in the car, she was giving other drivers the middle finger. Alexei refreshed the page again. There are no flights. Sonia leaned over his shoulder, assuming not without reason that he had no idea what he was doing. The perpetually astonishing fact that her husband, a philology PhD who kept his logins and passwords taped to his computer monitor, had found work as a cybersecurity consultant, spoke both to his natural charisma and to the wishful thinking of his superiors. Befuddled by entertainment systems with multiple remotes, powerless to disable Siri after weeks of effort, he had, while in the throes of postdoctoral desperation, applied for a job in IT at the headquarters of a grocery chain a few hours east of Moscow. An arrest for buying cocaine on the dark web doesn't qualify as IT expertise, Sonia had told him. But she'd underestimated his talent for bullshit. Of course she had. She'd married him. No one at his office knew enough to know that Alexei knew nothing. Refresh it again, Sonia said. Alexei did, but the website still showed no available departures. Even flights to Pyongyang are fully booked. What the f***? Language, Alexei said. Maybe someone broke the internet. You can't break the internet. That's a meme. It's not something that happens. Who's the IT professional, me or you? In my professional opinion, someone broke the internet. The internet's not broken, Sonia repeated, though her husband wasn't as idiotic as he sounded. Since the first days of the war, everything reliant on Western technology had begun breaking down. The shift was neither immediate nor dramatic, a gradual regression rather than a total collapse. As if Putin were less the president of a nation than the conductor of a time machine reversing into the past. 2 years earlier, they could have relied on airfare aggregators to filter and sort flights based on departure and arrival times, layover durations, baggage allowances, legroom. Now that sanctions had severed the Russian banking system from the international economy, the only options were easily hacked .ru e-tailers that catapulted pop-up ads across your screen and planted malware in your hard drive. This is the best one I could find, Alexei said, highlighting an itinerary that swelled to 16 days, 13 connections, and 63,000 euros. We should have left months ago. We had to wait for our visas. We could have waited for them in Georgia or Kazakhstan, somewhere with airplanes. Sonia glanced to the kitchen table, where Masha was watching TV, the misadventures of a dim-witted cartoon bear and his gaggle of woodland pals. We agreed that we didn't want to disrupt her schedule, Sonia said. Masha is about to become a 6-year-old exile, and you're worried about disrupting her schedule? It's harder for some of us to simply pack up and leave, Sonia said. She was referring, of course, to her mother, who'd been diagnosed with dementia the prior spring and wouldn't understand, or if she did understand, wouldn't remember, why her daughter, son-in-law, and granddaughter had to emigrate. She would assume they'd forgotten her, at least until she forgot them. I'm sorry, Alexei said. Let's not fight. This whole year, Jesus. Sonia touched his arm, felt him recoil, and then relax under the heat of her hand. I know it's a lot to ask, but do you think Galina could help us again? Alexei had said he would reach out to Galina a few months earlier, after the Kremlin had begun insisting it had no intention of ordering a general mobilization. Sonia thought he was joking because, come on, who was Alexei Kalugin, with his air of cheerful failure and his unaddressed eczema, to slide into Galina Ivanovna's DMs? Like most of their generation, Sonia could still quote lines from Deceit Web, a movie of unremitting stupidity and irresistible nostalgia. Following its release, Galina had enjoyed a couple years of cultural ubiquity before marrying an oligarch and fading from public view. I knew her in Kirovsk, Alexei had explained. It's true. She dated Kolya in high school. Alexei rarely spoke of his older brother, who'd returned from the first Chechen War transformed. When the Russian army reinvaded in 1999, Alexei was 18 years old, a chronic underachiever with no prospects and no capacity to survive Putin's murderous imperial project. That he evaded conscription was due entirely to Kolya, who re-enlisted as a contract soldier and leveraged the hefty signing bonus to buy Alexei's way into university, a guarantee of military deferment. All this history complicated Alexei's natural inclination to avoid compulsory service in Ukraine, a war he found as politically senseless and morally repugnant as the one that claimed his brother's life deep in the Chechen highlands on a summer day in 2000. Sonia recalled Alexei taking a few belts of vodka after DMing Galina. An unpracticed drinker, he misjudged the effects of mixing alcohol with the prescription sleeping aid on which he depended for his 8 hours, growing increasingly loopy and confessional. Who are you most afraid of turning into? He asked. I don't know. My mother? Your mother's sweet. Only because of the dementia. She's forgotten that she's actually a monster. He rattled the pill bottle. Why'd the doctor say not to take these with booze? It's great. Hey, would you brush my teeth for me? I'm changing my answer. The person I'm most afraid of turning into is you. Come on, the bathroom so far. Didn't you accuse me of infantilizing you the other day? Doesn't sound like me. Sonia rested her head on his shoulder. Oh no, that doesn't sound like you at all. You know your 6-year-old daughter can brush her own teeth? Well, she has to keep that filthy mouth of hers clean. You're the one teaching her curse words. Not me. She's self-taught, like Van Gogh. Our daughter, the Van Gogh of vulgarity. Terrific, Sonia sighed. What about you? Who are you afraid of turning into? My brother. Sonia didn't respond, turning her eyes to watch him. He was a murderer. He murdered people. He was a soldier. Semantics. You're a lot of things, Alexei, but you're not a murderer. Yeah? How do you know? You're a vegetarian. So was Hitler. But Hitler had ambition. Kolya did too. He had hopes for after. You know what else Kolya had, she said, taking the pill bottle from his hand? A good heart. And you have a good heart. At least you did before you started playing pharmacist. To Sonia's surprise, Galina not only responded to Alexei's message the next morning, she offered to help. While her popular profile had evaporated in the 2 decades since her name last topped the marquee, her actual stature had materialized. She'd relocated to London with her husband, and their 16-room Knightsbridge residence had become an informal seat of Russian influence in the UK. Sponsoring visas for an old acquaintance and his family was so easy, Galina didn't even consider it a favor. Alexei stood from the computer, opened his Instagram account, at Aphorisms by Alexei, and tapped out a message to Galina. He was dressed in a rumpled linen shirt and faded jeans, his hairline receding, his temples graying, the 15 kilos he'd vowed to shed for the duration of their marriage still anchored to his waistline. Prescription lenses magnified his eyes, emphasizing his expression of genial naivety. 5 days before, Sonia had returned home from dropping Masha at school when her phone dinged with the news of Putin's partial mobilization order, mustering young men and ex-cons. Alexei was still asleep,

Of course there are police. I'll go, okay? I'll go. Alexei stuffed the cash from Sonia's purse into his pocket. What about Masha's homework? He said as he walked out the door. We don't want to disrupt her schedule. It felt wrong to think in such terms, but the war had likely saved their marriage, or postponed its dissolution, at least. Masha's birth had clarified certain matters for Sonia, namely that she had two children, which wouldn't have been an issue if she weren't married to one of them. In the course of dead-end arguments, Alexei accused her of changing. I don't even recognize you. You've changed, Sonia. As if maturation were a character flaw. Yes, in a normal world, she would have left him. Yet in this grotesque and precarious one, she was leaving Russia with him. Okay, Sonia told Masha, that's enough TV for today. Let's do your homework. It's boring. I know it is. Then why do I have to do it? Because enduring boredom with good cheer will serve you well for the rest of your life. And for the next 20 minutes, Masha plodded through a passage glorifying the genocidal exploits of Peter the Great. She'd always struggled with reading comprehension, even in her native language. God knew how she'd fare in British schools. Sonia was trying to coax an answer from her daughter about the vanquishing of the evil Swedes when she heard footsteps in the hallway. They stopped at the door. The intensity of her relief startled Sonia. Alexei had come home. She listened for the jangling of his keys. Instead, a knock. Sonia crossed soundlessly to the door and peered through the peephole. If not for their uniforms, she would have assumed the two military recruitment officers were food delivery men, one officer straining under the weight of four bags bulging with groceries, the other flipping through a folio stuffed with what she first took for receipts until recognizing them for draft notices. The latter brought his fist to the door and pounded so forcefully the peephole's metal collar bruised her eye socket. She stepped back and bumped the coat rack. The pounding stopped. You can open the door, or we can break it down, said the blue-eyed officer, brandishing the draft notices. Please choose how we come in. So chivalry isn't dead, Sonia ghoulishly thought, as she opened the door. I'm sorry, I didn't hear you. She didn't hear us, Boris, the officer with the grocery bags deadpanned. That's the fourth flat in a row. Do you suppose this is a home for the hard of hearing? There's a plague of deafness going around, Sasha, said the officer with the draft notices. It's a miracle we can still hear ourselves think. We're here to serve Alexei Kalugin. He about? Sonia shook her head. Imagine that, said the officer with the grocery bags. Come on, buddies. The two men pushed past Sonia, trailing cigarette smoke, waffling the floorboards with grimy boot prints. Masha slipped behind her mother. Good evening, little person, said the officer with the grocery bags. Is your father home? Masha shook her head. Imagine that, said the officer with the draft notices. Like mother, like daughter. We should check the kitchen, buddies, just to be thorough. Right you are, Sasha. It's the burden of perfectionism. Sonia watched the two officers commit a home invasion of her refrigerator. While one rooted around the crisper drawer, the other enumerated the provisions pilfered from her neighbors. Lettuce, tomato, onions, mushrooms, hard-boiled eggs, black bread, smoked trout, ham, chicken breast, mayonnaise, mustard, butter, caviar. Perhaps enough for a sandwich. Nonsense. We haven't any cheese. There's a jar of pickles in back. Pass it here. Mashing the fifth spear into his mouth, the officer called Sasha noticed a photograph stuck to the fridge door. Alexei, on his 38th birthday. Look here. I found him. Poor fellow, said the other, as he added a bottle of horseradish and a jar of chutney to their haul. Don't suppose he'll live to see his next one, do you, Sasha? Well, not in front of the missus, buddies. It's unprofessional. But she's deaf, Sasha, remember? She can't hear us at all. Is that orange juice fortified with extra vitamin C? You tell me, you're the health nut. The officer called Sasha tipped the carton to his mouth, and Sonia watched the juice spill over his cheeks, staining his uniform and splashing across the floor. You know, Sasha, I've always had a kind of affection for Ukraine. You have relatives there? My father, he's buried in Odessa, killed himself on a family vacation.

Oh, it was. His wife found him hanging in the closet of their hotel, then found out about my mother at the funeral. I'm not sure which upset her more. At least he killed himself with his other family, buddies. At least you have that. It is a consolation, though hardly the sort of thing printed on a sympathy card. Perhaps there's a market. These days, the most calamitous stories are often the most common. He's a hard man, my father. Survived 3 years in Afghanistan and 8 years in a Siberian prison. But no more than a few days on the Black Sea with his other family before deciding to end it all. And if that's what Ukraine did to him, just imagine what it'll do to a fat, middle-aged IT worker with 10 days training. So why the affection for such a place? Because my father was a mother... Language, buddies. The young are so impressionable. Okay, Sasha, okay. Let's see if... The officer flipped through the draft notices. Dmitry Morozov next door has any brie. Why did they come here? Masha asked, once the recruitment officers had gone. They were hungry, Sonia said. But why did they want Dad? Your father makes the best sandwiches. Isn't that what you're always telling me? Masha nodded. How much did she understand? Sonia and Alexei had tried to shelter their daughter from the turmoil. The move to England wasn't a harrowing escape, but rather a thrilling vacation. Masha was too young, and Sonia wouldn't burden her with the truth of a world she would learn about soon enough. And yet, protecting Masha meant replicating the Kremlin's distortions, denials, and silences within their home. Lying to her became inseparable from loving her. How else could they keep her safe? Shall we call your father and see where he is? Sonia suggested. Alexei's line went directly to voicemail. Where is he? Masha asked. On his way home. Sonia tried to smile. Come on, let's read a book while we wait. Okay. Curious George. Alexei had purchased Curious George as part of a campaign to improve Masha's English. And for the prior few weeks, Masha had asked Sonia to read it to her every night. There were only so many times Sonia could recite the misadventures of an inquisitive primate before hoping the poachers would show up. But now, as Masha curled beside her, she wondered if her daughter wished to return to this story precisely because she already knew it by heart. In a reality where recruitment officers could barge into your flat, demand your father, and steal your pickles, what was better than a fantasy swept clean of uncertainty or suspense? Footsteps boomed down the hallway. Masha's grip tightened on Sonia's wrist. How many fathers had been marched out into the dull daylight by uniformed men? How many mothers had sat in darkness in this very flat, silently praying the footsteps wouldn't stop at their door? The footsteps stopped at her door. Then, thank God, the jangle of keys, the lock snapping open, and as Alexei appeared, bearing more disappointment, sanctions prevented Galina from wiring money into Russia, and every international flight was sold out anyway. Sonia and Masha embraced him as if he'd delivered the best possible news. It was 2 a.m. when they finally finished packing the car with 1 suitcase, 4 cardboard boxes, and 8 trash bags. Their most valuable possessions, the family photos, lived on their phones and in the cloud. Alexei hauled the television down the apartment stairs, only to find a dozen of Masha's stuffed animals occupying the last of the backseat real estate. Are you really sure you need to bring all of them? He asked. I'm really sure, Masha said. It's just that this is beginning to look like Noah's Lada. We can't leave anyone behind. What the hell, he said, setting the television on the sidewalk. We watch too much TV anyway. He wrapped an arm around Sonia's shoulder, and when she didn't shrug it off, Alexei chose to interpret this as the most positive omen. Perhaps a new age of peace and harmony was dawning. A new city, a new country, a new life. They climbed into the car, Masha in back with her menagerie, Sonia riding shotgun, trash bags of clothes obscuring the rear window. It was a 27-hour drive to the Georgian border, and Alexei couldn't remember when he'd last changed the Lada's oil.
Crossing into the Baltic states or Finland would save hours, but on telegram, Alexei had found conflicting reports on European port of entry closures. Were he an actual cybersecurity expert, he might have known if any were from credible sources. You ready? No, Sonia said. Not remotely. Me neither. He put the car into gear. They stopped for gasoline in Tula, bathrooms in Voronezh. Everywhere, Alexei saw men in need of a shave, a shower, a nap. Men much like himself, driving to the border, alone or with their families, their earthly goods jammed in the trunk, tied to the roof, left by the side of the road. Swiping at their phones at the gas pumps, spreading news of traffic, apprehensions, closed crossings. Each one bleary-eyed, exhausted, kept alert by cigarettes and energy drinks and adrenalized panic. The simplest questions of basic time and space, where will I be tomorrow, became existential mysteries. The known world receded, and no matter what Yandex's map suggested to the contrary, it was all uncharted wilderness. Sonia yawned and rubbed her eyes. How long was I out? A couple hours. You want me to take over? I've got it, Alexei said. And he did. The difficult conversations he and Sonia would have down the line, none of that mattered. What mattered was shrinking the distance to their deliverance. How long has the motor been making that noise? He'd hoped she wouldn't notice the clang coming from the, well, whatever those parts were called. A couple hundred kilometers. When did you last have it serviced? I've never had it serviced. Alexei, if I'd thought we'd be driving this box across half of Eurasia, I'd have brought it in for a tune-up first. Those gun-nut survivalists in America convinced the world is about to end. What do they call them? Republicans, Alexei said. No, the ones who can build an internal combustion engine out of the odds and ends they hoard in their bunkers. Oh, preppers. That's right, preppers. I used to think they were crazy, she said. Maybe they're just early. They're definitely crazy. Perhaps, but while we still have a signal, I might search the internet for one of their diatribes on fashioning a fan belt from a pair of stockings. You know what the real culprit is, Alexei said? DIY. You start baking your own bread, and you end up living in a basement with a few thousand rounds of ammunition and a filtration system for drinking your own urine. Is this how you justify abstaining from your share of the cooking? All I'm saying is that I've never seen a person who makes their own clothes and thought, now here's someone in full control of their faculties. What are we even talking about? The end of the world, Alexei said, as rain detonated against the windshield. Several silent kilometers passed before he spoke again. My brother and I used to pretend that the world was ending. We were preppers before the internet made it fashionable. What, you collected canned food? We built a spaceship. Excuse me? Sonia stared at him with genuine curiosity, trying to recall the last time he'd surprised her in a good way. How have you never told me this? It was just a bunch of junk we cobbled together and wrapped in tinfoil. A DIY spaceship. And here you are sneering at people who make their own clothes. We'd pretend that the Americans had launched a nuclear attack, and we had to blast off before the bombs landed. The two of you floating around in space, huh? No, just one of us. There was only one seat in the capsule. So one of us would escape and the other, well, you know. I remember the countdown, those last moments together. You never talk about your brother. What's there to say? I hate him for what he did because he loved me. Look, Sonia said, nodding to the rearview mirror. She's finally asleep. Alexei listened to their daughter snore in the back seat while the wipers sloshed rain across the windshield and hoped the clanging engine wouldn't wake her. We're here, Alexei said. Sonia stirred and looked at her phone. The map says we're still 30 kilometers from the border. There must be an accident. Alexei opened the door and peered ahead. The highway was bricked over in taillights to the horizon. I don't think there's an accident. I think this is the line to leave. Hours passed. Alexei measured distance not in kilometers, but in car lengths. Sonia asked again if she might take over.
I'm good, he said. You haven't slept in 2 nights. I'll rest once we get through, he said. He unzipped his cassette case, popped a mixtape into the tape player, tapped his thumb on the steering wheel to the beat. Finally, the border came into view, a line of security fencing, sheet metal, stripped paint. Signage with clear instructions belied the general disorder. He counted the cars ahead. 28, then 27, then 26. We're nearly there, he said. Who are they? Sonia asked. A half dozen uniformed officers had pulled the driver, a young man, from the next car in line. After glancing at his passport, they hauled him to a bus idling on the other side of the road. A bus with bars over shatterproof windows, pointing opposite the fleeing traffic. Turn around, Sonia said. We're so close. 20 cars. 19. 18. Turn around, Alexei. We'll find a different way. We'll cross into Kazakhstan. Not in this car. It's got nothing left. Then we'll go back home. Masha's only missed 2 days of school. We'll go back to the way we were. Just turn around. The alarm in her eyes made him feel bewilderingly, unjustifiably loved. You have Galina's address, he said. She'll ensure you have everything you need in London. Turn back, Alexei, please. 17. 16. 15. An officer tapped on Alexei's window. You're right, Sonia. You should take over driving for a while. Make something of yourself. These were the last words his brother had spoken to him at a bus depot in Kirovsk, before beginning the journey that would end 10 months later in a mined pasture south of the Terek River. And they were the words by which Alexei had, in the 24 years since, measured his failures. Now, as the officers wrenched him from the driver's seat, he gazed back at the distraught family he'd delivered to the border, a 33-hour slog without pause except for gas and bathroom breaks, and he'd driven every kilometer. Well, that was something, surely. But was it enough? The wind was kicking Sonia's hair all over as she stood in the road, her fists balled, her eyes radiating desperation. Don't turn back, he thought. Please. The driver behind the Lada laid on his horn, and Alexei watched, heartbroken, as his wife froze, flustered and uncertain, with this impatient clamor blaring in her ears. Then, the Lada's back door flung open, and Masha stepped out, flipping off the driver and uncorking a torrent of the most magnificent profanities. Oh, my little Bulgarian, you make your father so proud. By the time Sonia managed to corral her, there were only 4 cars ahead. Alexei stared through the window of the army bus. 3 cars. I love you. 2. Just go.

0: and was Countdown by Anthony Mara, read by Morgan Spector. That one stings, doesn't it? Again, there's a surprise that also feels somehow inevitable when you as a reader or listener think about the start of the story. But you only really appreciate it, or the meaning of the title Countdown, when it's already finished. I originally came to Mara through his novel A Constellation of Vital Phenomena, which was harrowing and tender as it reckoned with the horrors of war and the personal navigations of daily life within those horrors. I was pleased, but maybe not all that surprised, to learn that the novel had begun as a short story. Mara's tight control of large themes and pointless details is on display in all his work. It's certainly in evidence here. Morgan Spector spoke to us about Mara's story before his performance.
1: This mechanism of the countdown that he's built in, the way he sets it up and then the way he sort of cashes it in, it's quite, I don't know, it's like if it was a film score, you'd sort of hear it start to build, you know, as the horses were coming over the hill or something like that. I don't know. It's very impressive the way he finishes the story and sort of turns it into this tale of martial sacrifice. You know, it goes from being this very contemporary sort of story of a marriage on the rocks to something that's far more fatal. I love the story because I think this question of who is a refugee, who becomes a refugee, who's at risk of becoming a refugee and why, I think is in some way like one of the main questions of our century. And I think we all, if we're looking at the way things are going, need to think that and this could be us anytime. The person who is stateless, who doesn't have the passport, who doesn't have the right papers, and for whom home is no longer an option. And I think that's, he's, you know, it's only 20 pages, but he's managed to really, really draw that out in a really kind of brutal way.
0: That was actor Morgan Spector backstage at Symphony Space. Both of these stories, like all the stories in the O. Henry Prize collections, were chosen for their excellence. They do what a good story always does, keep us focused on every word until it's all over. I'm Meg Wolitzer. Thanks for joining me for Selected Shorts. Selected Shorts is produced by Jennifer Brennan and Sarah Montague. Our team includes Matthew Love, Drew Richardson, Mary Shimkin, Vivienne Woodward, and Magdalene Robleski. The readings are recorded by Miles B. Smith. Our programs presented at the Getty Center in Los Angeles are recorded by Phil Richards. Our mix engineer for this episode was Joe Plourd. Our theme music is David Peterson's That's the Deal, performed by the Deerdorf Peterson Group. Selected Shorts is supported by the Dungannon Foundation. This program is also made possible with public funds from the New York State Council on the Arts, with the support of Governor Kathy Hochul and the New York State Legislature. Selected Shorts is produced and distributed by

0: There's no shortage of doom and gloom about the future of jazz. 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Consider this instead. 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Every week, Jazz Happening Now proves it, with an hour of thrilling new music from today's living artists. 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

This is the Composer's Datebook for June 25th. I'm John Burge. In the Guinness Book of Music Facts and Feats, the record for most prolific composer goes to Georg Philipp Telemann, who died on today's date in 1767 at the age of 86. And longevity gave an edge to productivity. Telemann outlived his prolific contemporary J.S. Bach by 21 years and outlived Handel by 12. But even considering the extra years he lived, Telemann's output is staggering. Of Bach's cantatas, about 200 survive, but Telemann's number, 1,400. He also wrote 125 orchestral suites, 125 concertos, 130 trios, 145 pieces for solo keyboard, and about 50 operas. Most composers, if they're lucky, publish one autobiography. Telemann published three. And in one of them commented, "How is it possible for me to remember everything I wrote for violin and winds?" Fortunately, Telemann seemed to find musical inspiration everywhere, including from the pop and folk music of his day. As he put it, "One would scarcely believe what wonderful ideas pipers and fiddlers have when they improvise while dancers pause for breath. An observer could easily gather enough ideas from them in 8 days to last a lifetime." Composer's Datebook is produced by APM, American Public Media, in conjunction with the American Composers Forum, reminding you that all music was once new.

This is Henry Fogel welcoming you to another edition of Collector's Corner. Today's program features the conductor Arturo Rodzinski and the NBC Symphony Orchestra, Arturo Toscanini's orchestra for the NBC network, from a concert of April the 2nd, 1938. Arturo Rodzinski was engaged by NBC at the request of Toscanini to prepare the orchestra for the Italian maestro. And he conducted a number of concerts in the early years of the NBC Symphony. The concert of April 2nd, 1938 is the first of the Rodzinski-led NBC concerts. It's got a wide range of repertoire, and we're going to begin with Samuel Barber's Symphony in One Movement. This is a particularly important performance, I think. This is a work that has not had that many recordings by major international level conductors. And Rodzinski finds the power and beauty in Samuel Barber's first symphony more than I think most recordings. Here it is.

Samuel Barber's Symphony No. 1, a symphony in one movement, played by the NBC Symphony Orchestra on April the 2nd, 1938, by Artur Radzinski, the conductor who helped to build that orchestra for Toscanini, whose orchestra it became. We're featuring Artur Radzinski and the NBC Symphony in 1938 performances on Collector's Corner. These have all been transferred onto the Pristine label in excellent restorations. Artur Radzinski was a Polish-born composer from 1892. He died in 1958. There's no question, he was a great conductor, got orchestras to play at an extraordinarily high level. He was also apparently very difficult to work with, and his tenure in America at various orchestras as music director was always short. At the Los Angeles Philharmonic, he lasted 4 years, 1929 to 1933. Cleveland, he lasted a decade, 1933 to 43, and generally, I think that's probably the most successful time. Then he was with the New York Philharmonic from 1943 to 47, and 1 year at the Chicago Symphony, 1947 to 1948, where his difficulties in dealing with the board and other issues led to his departure after a single season. He then went to Europe and devoted the rest of his career, about 10 years, to your conducting in Europe. On today's program, you'll hear a wide range of repertoire. From that performance of Samuel Barber's symphony, we're going to hear the work with which he actually opened his first concert with the NBC Symphony, Beethoven's Coriolan Overture.

Arthur Rozhinsky and the NBC Symphony Orchestra, Beethoven's Coriolan Overture. That was from the concert of April 2, 1938. The next concert of the NBC Symphony was April 9, 1938, again with Rozhinsky conducting. These are the initial concerts of the NBC Symphony, an orchestra formed and really built by Arthur Rozhinsky for Toscanini. The next concert included this wonderful suite of ancient airs and dances for the lute by Avarino Respighi. This was a suite composed in 1917. It was the first of three such suites that he wrote. And it's made up of transcription, really, of lute pieces by Renaissance composers. Besides being an important composer and pianist, Respighi was a serious musicologist, and he studied old music in particular. So we're going to hear this suite. The first movement is called Balletto. It's based on a lute piece written in 1599 by Simone Molinaro. The second is by the father of the great Galileo Galilei. It's a Galliard, and his father's name Vincenzo Galilei, written in the 1550s. Then there's a Villanella and a Passo Mezzo e Mascherata, both of which are anonymous lute pieces. Here's the suite number one of Ancient Airs and Dances by Arturino Respighi, the NBC Symphony conducted by Arthur Rozhinsky.

set one of Ottorino Respighi's Ancient Airs and Dances. He made three of those. This one was done in 1917. Played by the NBC Symphony in a 1938 broadcast conducted by Artur Radzinski. That orchestra had just been founded and formed by Radzinski for Arturo Toscanini, and you could hear the level of technical excellence that he already had drilled into those musicians. We're going to continue now on Collector's Corner with another performance from the first week of April 1938. There are two concerts, one on April 2nd, one on April 9th. The Respighi was April 9th. This is from the April 2nd concert with Radzinski conducting Sergei Prokofiev's Classical Symphony, the Symphony No. 1.

0: Sergei Prokofiev's Classical Symphony, the NBC Symphony conducted by Artur Rudzinski. 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
3: We will continue this edition of Collector's Corner now, and we'll hear a rarely heard, but I think very attractive piece by the Hungarian composer Ernő Dohnányi. Dohnányi, the grandfather, by the way, of Krisztof von Dohnányi, who was music director for many years of the Cleveland Orchestra. Dohnányi's dates were 1877 is when he was born, 1960 is when he died. And in 1919, he wrote this very attractive piece, A Suite for Orchestra, Opus 19.

The Suite for Orchestra, Opus 19, by Erno Dohnányi, played in a 1938 broadcast from Studio 8H in New York, the NBC Symphony Orchestra, conducted by Artur Radinsky. Now, from the second of those concerts, April 9, 1958, Artur Radinsky leads the NBC Symphony in a movement from Iberia by Isaac Albéniz, El Corpus en Sevilla.

from Iberia by Isaac Albéniz, El Corpus en Sevilla. More music now by the NBC Symphony conducted by Artur Radinsky, Claude Debussy's Prelude to the Afternoon of a Faun.

Claude Debussy's Prelude to the Afternoon of a Faun, Artur Radinsky and the NBC Symphony from 1938. And here also from those 1938 broadcasts, the Oberon Overture of Carl Maria von Weber.

0: The Overture to Oberon by Carl Maria von Weber. The NBC Symphony conducted by Artur Radzinski. On Collector's Corner today, we've featured recordings from the first two broadcasts in 1938 of the NBC Symphony Orchestra, Toscanini's orchestra, but one that Toscanini requested Artur Radzinski be engaged to train before he started. And Radzinski, one of the great 20th century conductors, although one who also was reputedly very difficult to deal with, which is why some of his music director tenures didn't last very long, particularly 1 year in Chicago. But I hope you've enjoyed his conducting on this edition of Collector's Corner. The recordings that you heard today were transcribed by the Pristine label. Next week on Collector's Corner, we're going to sample another label that specializes in historic restoration.
1: Welcome to Early Music Now. Today's show presents a beguiling mix of early Renaissance music from the manuscript of Castell'Arquato, including pieces by Vincenzo Ruffo, Philippe Verdelot, Jacques Arcadelt, and more, performed by Tasto Solo. I'm Sarah Schneider. Very glad you're here today. The music on today's show explores how vocal models were taken as the inspiration for instrumental music in the 16th century. The human voice was praised as the standard that instruments should rise to in Renaissance music treatises, and composers exercised their musical imaginations arranging vocal music for instruments. Let's hear an example. This is the madrigal Dormendo un giorno by Philippe Verdelot, a French composer active in Florence in the 16th century. After that, we'll hear two arrangements of the madrigal by Italian composer Vincenzo Ruffo. Here's the group Tasto Solo, directed by Guillermo Perez.

two dances from the manuscript of Castell'Arquato from 16th century Italy, performed by Tasto Solo, here on Early Music Now. We're hearing several arrangements by Vincenzo Ruffo on today's show. He was born in Verona around 1508 and died in 1587. During his life, he held several important positions, including chapel master at the Duomo in Milan. While he was in Milan, he published a unique collection of instrumental pieces called Capricci, little instrumental gems based on vocal models like madrigals by Verdelot and Arkadelt. Some of the pieces are based on dance models like La Gamba, and we'll hear that next, performed by Tasto Solo.

From a CD called Eros et Subtilias, featuring Tasto Solo and Guillermo Perez, we heard music by Vincenzo Rufo, based on a famous madrigal by Jacques Arcadelt called O Felici O Chi Mei. Jacques Arcadelt was born in Namur, in what is now Belgium, in August of 1507. His career took him to Italy, where he wrote hugely popular madrigals. Michelangelo was one of his fans. He wrote the following to a friend. Arcadelt's music is considered to be beautiful. Since he says that he did not want to give less pleasure to me than to you, who commissioned them, I would like to show him my gratitude. Think, if you would, of making him a gift, either in cloth or in silver. Give me your opinion, for I would not dare do it myself. Thanks for tuning in to Early Music Now. I'm Sarah Schneider. Around 1564, Vincenzo Rufo found himself at a crossroads in his career. Prior to this time, he wrote primarily secular music, like the madrigals we're hearing on today's show, as well as his collection of instrumental capriccios. Around 1563, his interests shifted, and he came under the influence of Cardinal Carlo Borromeo, Archbishop of Milan, who was one of the driving forces behind the Counter-Reformation in Italy. Borromeo believed that sacred texts should be set to music in a way that made the words clearly understandable to listeners. And in 1570, he commissioned a mass from Rufo with the instructions that it should be, quote, as clear as possible. But before that, Rufo composed over 260 madrigals, like Lieti Felici Spirti. We'll hear that in our next set, performed by Tasto Solo, along with soloists Anna Catherine Olsen and Riccardo Pisani.

We're listening to selections from Eros et Subtilias, featuring Tasto Solo, founded and directed by Guillermo Perez. Perez is a renowned player of the organetto, a small organ that is played with one hand while the player also provides air with a small set of bellows. He's collaborated with some of the great early music groups of our time, like Hesperion 21, directed by Jordi Savall, and Diabolus in Musica. In 2012, Perez collaborated with an Italian organ builder to reconstruct an instrument designed by Leonardo da Vinci. In our next set, we'll hear a text by Francesco Petrarca, set by Jacques Arquedelt, and arranged by Vincenzo Ruffo. Dabei rami shandea. Down from the beautiful branches was falling a shower of flowers over her lap.

From a CD called Eros et Subtilias, we heard music by Vincenzo Ruffo, Philippe Verdelot, and Jacques Arcadelt, performed by Tasto Solo, with soprano Anna Catherine Olsen and baritone Riccardo Pisani. Early Music Now is distributed by the WFMT Radio Network Chicago and is produced in the studios of KMFA in Austin, Texas. I'm Sarah Schneider. Thanks so much for joining me, and I'll see you next time.

0: Next time on Hearts of Space, a retrospective of Nick Generation electronic musician and producer Nick Davies. He's tastefully famous in England as Applefish. I'm Stephen Hill, and since the release of his celebrated debut album, Astrosat, in 2022, he's been a very busy boy, producing a formidable stream of solo albums, singles, and collaborations. An overview of the early years of Applefish on the next Hearts of Space.
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0: Before he was a wizard, a star, before something, anything, Todd Rundgren was a kid growing up in the suburbs of Philadelphia. For today's Sense of Place series on Philly, the shape-shifting icon talks about his early days in the city and how his debut solo album changed everything.
1: I didn't expect it to be anything more than that, and then accidentally had a hit record on it and got forced onto the road. You know, it kind of got forced to become a performer.
0: And later in the hour, peek inside Philadelphia's DIY scene. From pizza parlors and batting cages to questionable houses with dangerous basements, meet the people who are making their own scene.
2: I don't want to go to a frat. I don't want to go to like a college dive bar. I'd rather go see a show. And so I created that space on my college campus.
0: Got a packed one for you for Sense of Place Philadelphia. I'm Stephen Kaleo. This is World Cafe. Okay, you may know what DIY means, do it yourself, but we'll find out what DIT means together later this hour. Our session with Todd Rundgren just a few minutes away, but first, here's Philly native Teddy Pendergrass. Love TKO.

0: From NPR, it's World Cafe. Hey, I am Kaleo. Today, it is a wizard, a star, Todd Rundgren, who made a name for himself experimenting, both as a musician and producer, stretching pop, rock, soul, and electronic music into fascinating new shapes. But before Rundgren became an icon, he was just a kid living in the suburbs of Philly. For today's Sense of Place Philadelphia, we're getting a look into the early years of Todd, including the music he grew up with, the first bands he played in, and his path to becoming a beloved solo artist and endlessly inventive producer. Plus, we'll find out what he was planning on doing if the music thing didn't work out, and he'd eventually find his way back to that backup profession. So let's get into it. I caught up with a very gracious Todd from his home in Hawaii, and we start off with him reflecting about his early days growing up in Upper Darby, Pennsylvania, just outside of Philly. And I asked him about his introduction to rock and roll.
1: I wasn't hearing it in my own house. I was hearing it in the neighbor's house. So it was like, I'd say everything is just the houses aren't that wide. And
0: thin walls.
1: Yeah, and they're all stuck together, you know, and if you got a friend up the street and his parents are a little more liberal or something like that, they like or younger or whatever, you know, they listen to different kinds of music. So you would hear all of it, you know. We would, there was certain radio in the house, but it was the kind of 50s Patti Page, Johnny Mathis stuff, you know, that my mom preferred to listen to. But yeah, my dad was somewhat sophisticated in terms of what he preferred to hear. And I've always said that was a big influence on me. The contemporary classical music, you know, everything from like the late 1800s through even, he would play some stuff that was a bit avant. He'd play some Stravinsky, which probably he found challenging, but he would play anything that would sound like a movie soundtrack as well. And he also was very much into show tunes, into musicals. He would take us to see them in summer stock. And so musical theater was also a thing that I got exposed to. And at a certain point, I don't know whether it was him or whether I discovered it independently, but I think I saw a film version of The Mikado, of Gilbert and Sullivan's The Mikado. And then I suddenly got really fascinated with them in particular. As a matter of fact, I didn't know who Stephen Sondheim was until actually I was in junior high school and West Side Story was a big hit. And one of the teachers wanted to play us something from West Side Story. And that's the first time I'd heard a contemporary musical or anything, you know, more modern. So that whole journey for me was really significant. A lot of it had to do, in particular, especially when you're talking about Gilbert and Sullivan, with the lyrics and the wordplay and stuff like that. And I was kind of a failure at school, but if there was something that I liked, I could really commit myself to it and learn it. And so I learned over the course of a couple of years in my latter school days, I learned the entire Gilbert and Sullivan libretto, almost every single musical. I knew all the words to all of it. And that was only my way of proving that I wasn't stupid.
0: You were committed.
1: Yeah, I got no credit for it in school or anything like that, you know, but it was a way to show that I wasn't failing in school because I was incapable of grasping the knowledge. It's just that I learned in a different way than most of the other kids. So I didn't know how to really harness that until I got out of school.
0: Yeah. We're talking with Todd Rundgren here on World Cafe for Sense of Place Philadelphia. You know, you pick up the guitar and that leads us to, you know, I think one of the first musical moments that you had playing in a band called Money, which, by the way, great name. I know the field was wide open, but inspired one more name. You were still in high school at that point. What was
1: that? We had a theme song, too, you know. Yeah, I want money. Every band can play that, you know. So And we were just desperate to play. We got on weekends, you know, and show up at all the local dances and say, can we play? Let us play. And it was fairly easy to set up, but since everything, it was just drums in this one big box.
0: What did you play?
1: And I, you know, I played guitar at the time. We played, you know, kind of like easy songs and, you know, early Beatles songs, early Rolling Stones songs. Oddly enough, some R&B covers and stuff, because we were listening to that. We would do like the Miracles, Ooh Baby Baby, you know, for some reason, just because I liked the harmonies in it. Then we graduated high school. My friend, he went off to med school. I didn't, you know, I just left high school, left home.
0: Yeah, you moved out at 18, like on the dot or right around then, yeah?
1: Yeah, well, I hadn't been living at home anyway. I'd been living at my friend's house. Mm-hmm. I didn't get along with my family, and I was just waiting, you know, for school to be over. I thought after all that, after, you know, after those 12 years of school, I should at least collect the diploma for it. And almost didn't. I had to do this crash course in trigonometry at the end of my senior year to get enough credits to graduate. But I did get the high school diploma, and I was just thinking the other day, I never once needed that high school diploma. I never applied for a job that required one, because when I got out of high school, I got in a band. The other thing I was very interested in was computers. And so the other plan B was to somehow get into a tech school, learn about computers, and that would be the fallback, I guess, you know.

0: We're talking with Todd Rundgren here on World Cafe for Sense of Place, Philadelphia. I want to get into Naz in just a second, but I do want to ask you a question kind of about the city and Philly at large in the 1960s, particularly when you moved there, mid-1960s, because we're coming out of an era where Cameo Parkway and a bunch of shrewd businessmen and Dick Clark made dance records, popular music, and made Philly kind of a music epicenter. We're a few years away from Philadelphia International Records sort of putting their stamp on the city. What were those tween years like with the British invasion in full swing? Like, what was Philly's sonic identity at that point?
1: Yeah, the Cameo Parkway thing was really kind of where it put Philly on the map in terms of popular music. Philly was always a jazz city. You know, it was a big jazz destination. A lot of jazz players come from Philly, Jimmy Smith and lots of other other jazz greats. So Philly was already known as a jazz destination. But I remember us, my high school band, going to the Cameo Parkway offices, you know, and trying to get an audition there, you know, thinking that's the only label we know, you know, it's Cameo Parkway, you know, the only label that we knew in Philadelphia. So instead, we wound up in one of those booths where you could put in a handful of quarters and record a record inside a booth. That was about it. And we couldn't fit drum. We were just like singing and strumming guitars that weren't plugged in. So, yeah, Cameo Parkway. And, you know, when I was growing up in junior high school, yeah, almost everything you heard was, you know, especially starting with Chubby Checker, you know, the Twist kind of broke him, but it broke Cameo Parkway records as well. But yeah, as things went on, especially, you know, the British invasion, they could not keep up with that. You know, they couldn't write enough dance records. See, that was kind of the problem. All Cameo Parkway banked a whole lot on sort of dance records. And okay, here's the dance of the month. You know, the mashed potatoes. Here's the wah-wah tootsie. You know, here's the next dance craze. Slow twisting, you know, not just the twist, slow twisting. So, yeah, they couldn't keep up. Also, their stable was principally R&B artists, and everyone now was interested in all these bands out of England. But yeah, Cameo Parkway was not really they kind of gone moribund at that point. You know, You didn't hear anything about it.
0: Yeah. We're talking with Todd Rundgren here on World Cafe for Sense of Place, Philadelphia. So you don't have a label cast. You don't have like a sound of the city casting a long shadow over you when you start Naz. What were some of the musical touchstones that you and Carson Van Osten, who started the band with you, that you just talked about, like what were some of the, what was the, you know, now I'm making my own band, we're not doing this blues thing, there's no cellist, what did you want it to be?
1: Well, you know, when I left Woody's Truck Stop, there was this explosion of guitar players, you know, virtuoso guitar players like the Yardbirds, who were like a guitar player factory, you know, Jeff Beck, Eric Clapton, Jimmy Page, all of these other, you know, it was a strange phenomenon because all of these English bands essentially were influenced by American blues music. A lot of it had to do with the Merchant Marines. There was a, you know, steady stream of Merchant Marine traffic between Liverpool and Mobile, Alabama. There's a giant shipyard in Mobile, Alabama. And so all of these British guys are getting leave in Mobile, Alabama, and they go out to all the little record stores and buy these obscure blues and R&B records and take them back to Liverpool. And suddenly all of these English guys want to be like blues players. And it was kind of amazing. You know, all of our influences, it started out to be kind of like the Yardbirds and other English bands, and in particular, the Blues Breakers album with Eric Clapton, what people call the Beano album, because he's reading a Beano comic book on the front. And essentially, Eric Clapton had gone away, done some woodshedding, and came back and dropped a bomb, like, on everybody. Like, nobody had heard this before, you know, someone who had suddenly taken all of these blues influences and refined them into a style that that almost every guitar player wanted to emulate. And I was amongst those. I wanted to emulate that. And so, in a sense, we followed the evolution

0: influence. But we were, me and Carson, we're still in the blues band. We're still in the aura of Woody Strucksop, but we're listening to The Who, and we're listening to, you know, to other English bands. It wasn't yet prog rock, but it was just this kind of alt-pop thing that was coming out of England as well that The Who represented. And nobody yet knew who The Who was. You know, this is back in the very early records, which you had to buy. You know, they might have a couple of copies in the store, but they weren't charted yet, you know, like Pictures of Lily and Substitute and things like that. But the thing that clinched it, I think, was at one point, Woody's Truck Stop, when we were still together, we did a pilgrimage to New York to a Murray the K show at a Paramount Theater in Brooklyn, because it had all these acts that we wanted to see, but in particular, Cream and The Who were on the bill.
1: Wow.
0: There were a whole bunch of other, the headliners are actually co-headlined by Wilson Pickett and Mitch Ryder.
1: Wow.
0: And it was one of these things where every act would come out and play two numbers. And then Murray the K come out, and Jackie the K, his wife, would come out with these Las Vegas dancers. They do a little dance routine while the changeover happened. Next band would come out, play two numbers, and it was amazing. But what happened was, now, I mean, we were there to see Cream, and they killed us, you know. But we had never seen Who before. We had heard about The Who, never seen The Who before. And just like, you know, nobody in the audience had seen The Who before. And when they got to my generation, it was pandemonium, you know. It was just like, oh, my freaking God, you know. It's like, did you see that? He broke his guitar, you know. But, you know, they put on a show that I had never seen a band do before, you know, like, because everybody in the band was doing something. Roger in the front, he's got, you know, 20-foot long mic cord. He's flinging it over the audience. It's going like 5-10 rows out over the audience. You know, this dangerous thing is happening. Pete, of course, is windmilling the guitar and jabbing his amp before he wrecks the guitar. Keith Moon is just a blur, you know. He looks like an octopus up there, you know, because he's just like, you know, all over the place. And then even John Entwistle is fun to watch because he's just standing over there straight faced, like
2: coolest bassist ever,
0: side eyeing everybody else in the band, you know.
2: Yeah.
0: So, but his fingers are flying, you know. His fingers are just going crazy, and so just everybody was doing something in the band. And then when they destroyed all the instruments afterwards, it was just, oh yeah, we got to do that. I started breaking guitars after that as well, you know, because I figured this is an easy way to get the audience jacked up, even when it wasn't appropriate. You know, I just find some old guitar and break it. And so that was a big influence when Carson and I decided to form the NAS. We said we want to be that kind of band.
2: Well, I want people to hear a little bit of the NAS, because obviously you can hear some proto solo Todd stuff in it, including the first recorded rendition of Hello, It's Me. Take a listen to this on World Cafe.

Hello, it's me. The original version of Todd Rundgren's classic performed with his band Naz from their self-titled album back in 1968. Coming up, more with Todd Rundgren for Sense of Place Philadelphia, including music from a live concert recorded at Philly's Sigma Sound Studios. That's next on World Cafe.

0: Welcome back to World Cafe. I'm Kaleo. Let's continue our conversation with Todd Rundgren, one of rock's great musical shapeshifters. And it is Sense of Place Philadelphia, and that means we're talking about his early years in the city of brotherly love. That would eventually be the jumping off point for his remarkable career. Let's continue. One of the last Philly moments that I think ended up being recorded, which was at a local radio station, WMMR, in 1971. You taped a live concert for them after, I believe, Runt, but not before your next solo record. Are you familiar with this concert?
1: Yes, I am. And it was a lot of fun, because the first time that I had done anything like that, you know, done a live radio event. And I had a really good band at that point. I had really good players in the band and not a whole lot of material of my own. And I wasn't yet experienced enough as a singer to have the stamina to sing like 20 minutes. So we kept passing the songs off to other people during the show so that I would last for the duration of the radio show. So it's an interesting show, not just from the standpoint of it being one of my very first performances, because I hadn't planned on becoming a performer. When I left the NAS, I thought, I'm just going to be a studio guy. I'm going to produce and engineer records, and I won't have to deal with the politics of being in a band or the pressure of live performance, that sort of thing. And my first album was really a vanity project. I was still working on other people's records, and I didn't expect it to be anything more than that. And then accidentally had a hit record on it and got forced onto the road. You know, it kind of got forced to become a performer. If I had never had a hit record, I might have just gone on, never taken the stage, but it was a rude awakening. I didn't have a lot of stamina as a singer. I couldn't last more than 20 minutes as a singer. So I'm blowing my voice out every night before the end of the show and just struggling with it, not really enjoying the experience that much. And it took a couple of years for me to eventually develop the endurance to get through a show, and then maybe a couple more years after that to enjoy it. And now I really enjoy it. I mean, I enjoy singing. I enjoy the performance. But yeah, that's kind of a document of a very kind of seminal time in me fronting myself, you know, me being the guy in front.
0: Yeah. I want to play a little bit of It Wouldn't Have Made Any Difference that you can find on Box of Todd, but originally recorded back in 1971 here in Philadelphia at WMMR. It's World Cafe with Todd Rundgren for Sense of Place Philadelphia.

0: from a very cool radio taping back in 1971 at WMMR. It wouldn't have made any difference. From my guest, Todd Rundgren, here on World Cafe. I appreciate you taking time to walk down memory lane with us, but I wanted to spend the last few minutes of our conversation in the present. Can you tell us a little bit about your nonprofit organization, The Spirit of Harmony?
1: Well, it's an interesting story. I have, with some regularity, I have fan events. They usually happen around, if we have one, it usually happens around my birthday in the middle of June. And one year we went to New Orleans and stayed at a plantation outside of New Orleans, about 40, 45 minutes outside New Orleans, a place called Nottoway that burned down in the last year, a real tragedy because it was a lovely place despite the plantation history. But we're having a great time. We're out here on the plantation. Everybody's having a good time. But it was shortly after the hurricane had destroyed the lower Ninth Ward in New Orleans. Mm-hmm. And everybody thought, wouldn't it be nice if we could find like a music program somewhere in the New Orleans area, especially, you know, focus on the lower Ninth, and, you know, collect some money and donate it to help them get back on their feet. And so we found this program, and it was an interesting program. I can't remember what the name of it was, and maybe still has the name, but essentially it was all classical string instruments, from double basses up to violins, and kids of all ages, you know, from like, geez, I don't know, 5, 6, 7, something like that, up to like teenage years, you know, nobody much older than that, mostly all school age. And we found the program, everybody collected money. And by the time they got to the end of it, we had $10,000. So we went down to see them play. And they played When the Saints Go Marching In, of course. And then they worked up an all fiddles version of Bang the Drum All Day, which is a very strange thing to hear, you know, because it wasn't a drum in it. and it was just the most, you know, it was such a wonderful experience for everyone. We gave them the big novelty check and everything. And all of the fans got such a fuzzy feeling out of it that they said, we have to make something permanent. And I never thought about starting a charity like I had never thought about starting a restaurant. You know, sometimes you're just getting yourself in trouble. So took a little while to figure out what I wanted to do. But part of my conclusions were, first of all, I don't want to become just a fundraising organization where you're constantly trying to raise money all the time. You know,
0: it's tough.
1: First of all, you often get in trouble. A lot of times charities want to prove their worth by having a giant bank account that mm-hmm. they can bestow on people. And we said, you know, that's just, it's the more money you have, the more trouble you have. More money, more trouble, more problems. So we ultimately hit on this thing of being like the eHarmony of music programs, where we find a foundering program or somebody who wants to start a program or something like that, and they don't have the resources to do it, and we go out and connect them with the necessary resources. We have a whole sort of kit that they can use to help them do their fundraising, but also, you know, how to articulate, you know, focus on something, how to articulate what they need, and then we can try and help find the support that they need to accomplish what they want to do. And all programs are different. Some might be where they focus mostly on guitar, and so we connect them up with a company like Gibson to get strings and picks and all the other stuff that you need to do that. We do instrument drives, you know, people got an instrument that they don't play anymore or it got broken and they never bothered to fix it. We collect the instruments, we get them repaired for free, and then they get donated to music programs as well. So in that sense, we're just connecting people up. We remain fairly small, compact, and not a lot of people. We got basically two people who do most of the day-to-day work, and we have a board of directors, and we meet regularly and decide our agenda. But it's been very successful in the places where we've managed to get people connected up. And it's and I'm proud to say that we are highly accredited as well in terms of our legitimacy and our effectiveness. So Spirit of Harmony, which will be playing a role in my upcoming tour, because we've got a little sweepstakes going on just to raise awareness of education, music education in schools, and Spirit of Harmony in particular. I no longer play bang the drum all day anymore because it messes with my hands. I'm a guitar player. I'm not a drummer, you know. And as you get older, sometimes, you know, things happen with your cartilages. And so me, like, messing with my hands playing the drums, that's not a good idea. So we're going to have a little sweepstakes where you buy a ticket to the show, and then you go to the spiritofharmony.org, and you can enter to come on stage and play the drum on Bang the Drum One Day.
0: I mean, let's not disappoint the audience. We're going to close out with Bang the Drum All Day. It's Todd Rundgren here on World Cafe.

0: Todd Rundgren's been my guest. Todd, thanks so much for being here. And you have a home in Philly anytime you want to come back and visit us.
1: Thank you so much. I'll talk to you soon.
0: That's our wizard. That's our true star, Todd Rundgren on the Cafe. Thanks so much to Todd, who is an incredibly gracious guest. And you can hear that audio, if you missed any of it, at worldcafe.org. Coming up, pizza parlors, batting cages, house shows with questionable basements. We take a peek inside Philadelphia's DIY scene. That's next on World Cafe.

0: from NPR. This is World Cafe. Hey, I'm Kaleo. Today, as part of our Sense of Place Philadelphia series, I'm at one of the city's hottest music venues. It's pretty small. Musicians are setting up along the front window facing the road. On the other side, there's a kitchen.
1: You guys here for the show or just for pizza?
2: Just pizza.
1: Cool.
0: This is Philly-style pizza and grill near Temple University. Pizza joint by day, DIY venue by night. Sam Gorham is the co-founder of Fortress, a local booking collective.
1: I've heard a lot of bands just say that this is like their favorite place they've played.
0: Tonight, Dylan Michael is performing with his band, Attack Dog.
3: We're at the pizza place, the Philly-style pizza. Before they were throwing shows here, this is just like where people would get pizza when they're really drunk at 3 a.m. The first time I heard there was a show here, I asked, why? Why would you do that? And now it's like the most popping spot in North Philly. So I guess that's a point in and of itself. It really can happen anywhere.
0: Scenes like this are part and parcel in the city of brotherly love. All over Philly, there are makeshift venues where musicians are putting on shows and selling homemade merch and CDs. This expansive DIY community is, for many, the lifeblood of Philly's music scene. But Philly-style pizza is only part of the latest iteration of the city's ever-changing DIY scene. Ian Farmer has played with bands like Modern Baseball and Slaughter Beach Dog. He moved to Philly in 2011 and still remembers attending his first DIY show here.
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0: went to the show and found, you know, like, obviously, what a crazy kind of thing if you've never seen or experienced something like that before. Just like, oh yeah, people live in this house and everybody just walks in and there are bands playing in the basement and it's all done right here by these people for the love of the thing. And as an art-loving freak, it's the coolest thing in the world.
1: Ian and his bandmates in Modern Baseball ran their own DIY venue out of their four-bedroom row home in West Philadelphia, which they lovingly dubbed Michael Jordan. Their first show's entry fee? Pay what you can. Or a photo of the famed basketball player. And if the basement was looking empty?
0: We were lucky because, like, if we needed a draw for a show, just easily everybody in Modern Baseball lived there. So we'd be like, oh yeah, hey, by the way, Modern Baseball's playing tonight. She's out of luck for three more years.
1: But running a house venue isn't all fun and games.
0: You know, like every once in a while, like you go to have band practice after a show and you're like, wait a second, all my cymbals are gone. We would always keep our rooms locked at Michael Jordan when we would have shows because people would wander, and that was kind of like a, hey, don't do that. Don't wreck the house. Or, like, don't take stuff out of our fridge. Or, like, don't steal our plates and stuff.
1: Despite the occasional stolen plate, Ian says those early experiences in Philly's DIY scene taught him a lot.
0: The DIY culture and community really taught me and pushed me to have the values of be good to everybody and help everybody out. And if you're in a place to help other people out, then by God, do it.
1: It's an ethos that still resonates with him to this day.
0: There are so many people making music. There are so many people who are ready to lift the music. Whereas other places do have that to some degree. But in all of my travels and DIY touring, of which I have done a fair amount, I have never come across a city that is as for it and really does it as successfully as Philly does. I never thought that I would see the day
1: where I just let you go, let you walk away. Missy DePeace feels the same way about Philly. She's the front woman for the punk band Mannequin Pussy. Missy moved here after living in Colorado, where she says it was tough to build a strong DIY community.
2: Philadelphia felt exactly like what I was looking for in my life. Like, I had spent a lot of time in my life feeling really lonely and, like, not finding people that I felt like were creatively inclined in the way I wanted to be, creatively inspired, people who were just, like, making things out of nothing, people who were just obsessed with punk music and just not waiting for permission to do things and just doing them yourself.
1: Mannequin Pussy was still a long way from releasing critically acclaimed records like Patience or I Got Heaven. Missy says the band wasn't very popular at this point, but that didn't matter at all.
2: People were just open to giving you a shot to play in their house. The first show that I played in Philadelphia was at a punk house in South Philly called The F-hole. And it was Mannequin Pussy, Slut Ever, and a band from Montreal called Hand Cream. And I remember going down the steps into the basement where the show was. And it was like, there were all these just like, it was a really low hanging ceiling. And there were just like all these nails sticking out of the ceiling as well. So it just felt so dangerous. And I was just like, this is the coolest shit ever.
1: And even though Mannequin Pussy has toured all over the world and opened for acts like Florence and the Machine and Japanese Breakfast, it shows at places like Everybody Hits that stick out in Missy's mind.
2: I think Everybody Hits was one of the most important DIY venues in Philadelphia. It was during the day. It was a batting cages place where baseball teams or individuals would just go to bat balls or whatever you do at a cages. And at night, it would turn into these DIY parties of touring bands and local bands.
1: The now defunct venue is where Missy met her bandmate and bassist, Bear. It's also where Mannequin Pussy marked some pretty important milestones as a band.
2: in 2016, we came back from a tour, like after Romantic came out, and we had a show at the Cages, and it sold out. And that was like the biggest feeling for us at the time. It's like, oh my God, we sold out. We sold out Everybody Hits. This is going to be wild.
1: And back then, Missy was doing everything.
2: 10 years ago, I was entirely booking all of our tours myself. I was hand screen printing all of my merch myself. I was tour managing us. I was selling our merch at shows. I was doing everything.
1: A lot has changed since then. Missy lives in LA now, and Mannequin Pussy has a manager and an agent, a record label, and a company that handles merch. But the ethos that carried the band through their early years has stuck with her.
2: I really think the true spirit of DIY was that it was even more so the spirit of DIT, which is you do it together. And it's not just yourself. It's like you're part of this community effort that wants to give people a place to express themselves, to give freaks a place to gather together, to like get out these cathartic moments, to share music that they're working on, to influence each other and want to inspire people to be creative. And I definitely feel like the ethos of this band is DIT. We do it together. And this is a band, I think what makes bands so special is that they're basically socialist experiments. We live in a world of hyper-individualistic capitalism. And what that wants to do, especially in the arts, is to make people feel like they do have to do it all themselves. Or that there's only, like, you know, we live in a world of a lot of solo artists. Because financially, it's a lot more feasible to just be one person rather than a group of people who is splitting all your money equally. Like, it's really difficult for bands to exist, especially in the current economic climate.
1: Missy attributes the city with her band's success.
2: There's this, like, kind of saying a little bit, like, your hometown loves you last. That was never really true for us. It was like Philly really loved us first, and I feel very like nostalgic and emotional thinking about those years in Philly. Cause like, I really miss Philadelphia. I miss the spirit of Philadelphia. I miss my friendships in Philadelphia. I miss my community. LA is an incredible place and I feel really lucky to be here right now, but my heart is still very much in Philly.
1: Then there's Jace Williams, who's helping cultivate Philly's DIY scene today. He's the founder of 4333 Collective, a group that hosts shows in Philly and beyond. He's also the guitarist for the Philly emo band Sweet Pill. Jace remembers growing up in North Jersey, where there wasn't much of a music scene.
3: I was working my first job in high school. I was working at like my local ShopRite. And I was 16. All my coworkers were way older. And, you know, it was kind of like a dweeb and they would kind of pick on me a little bit. But eventually, like, I earned their trust and they would be like, okay, you're cool enough to, like, hang out with us. And they would, like, in hindsight, it was not the best situation. They picked me up from school with, like, an open beer and, like, like Camel Crush ready to go.
1: But then they introduced Jace to a whole world of music. Bands like Glockamora and Algernon Cadwallader. So Jace did what any self-respecting teenager would do. He started a band.
3: I immediately took it and ran with it. And I like got us stuff like this. I got us radio time. I like pushed us to record some music. I booked us the shows because no one else was going to do it. And where I was in North Jersey, there was no scene. And so I had to basically create it myself.
1: The whole thing captivated him. Not just being in a band, but the behind-the-scenes stuff, like booking shows and getting the word out, building something out of nothing.
3: Fulfilling the gap of, like, there was nothing there, like, there was no scene, there were no shows. Like, creating it gave me the same joy as, like, creating music. Like, it was creative in its own sense. And being a promoter and booking shows is, like, not always creative. It's plugging and playing. It's a lot of emailing, like, grinding, that kind of work. But when you are able to be creative with it, it fulfills the same sensation, and it's like something I fell in love with.
1: Jace loved the work so much, he ended up going to Rowan University in New Jersey to study business in the music industry. Two really pivotal things happened there. First, he started meeting more bands and booking more shows, setting the foundation for his 4333 collective.
3: I don't want to go to a frat. I don't want to go to like a college dive bar. I'd rather go see a show. And so I created that space on my college campus.
1: Rowan is also where Jace met his Sweet Pill bandmate, Zaina Youssef. And what started out as a school project turned into a legit band.
3: We played our first show like outside FDR Skate Park, had like, you know, a little bit of movement, had a DIY tour booked. I was kind of falling apart like as soon as we went on the road, and 4 days in we got an offer to do an 8-week tour with Lotus View. And we were like, okay, everything's going to be okay. And that tour, that put us on the map. Like, it spread like wildfire from there.
1: 4333 and Sweet Pill grew in tandem, fueled by Jace's passion for building community and cultivating the DIY scene that he fell in love with.
3: These two, like, grassroots things, I think they could have existed on their own, but the fact that they came up together, like, they worked hand in hand. I was able to, like, route a first DIY tour for Sweet Pill because of all of the DIY touring bands that I booked in my basement in Rowan.
1: Like Missy and Ian before him, Jace is upfront about the sacrifices musicians have to make in the DIY scene. The grind can be relentless.
3: In this really crazy world of the music industry, like, it's really hard to find stability. It's really hard to be grounded through those like peaks and valleys. And so like the same way I had to create like my own scene in my hometown when I started, I had to create my own grounding. And it took me like years to figure that out. And I was the type of person to like pour my all into my work and not really take care of myself. And I'm finding a better balance of that. Every day is a struggle still, but you know, like, it's hard when like the thing that you love, you make it your job because you just want to do it nonstop. But you know, there's other parts to life. So my grounding is just balance.
1: So, what exactly does DIY mean to Philly musicians?
3: Yeah, I think overall DIY is solely, to me, just means community. When we are a business, but we are a business that functions in tandem with the community.
2: What's amazing about DIY is it is such a reciprocal energy. You know, you do get what you put into it. And I think when people see that you are someone who just really cares about art and music and community, that's a way to find other people who care about art, music, and community. And I mean, I think to have community, you have to be part of the community.
0: DIY really means an attitude of you can do it. If you think you don't have the tools, you can figure it out. You can make a record with basically nothing. You know, art is art. Art is not fine art. You don't need a museum to lift you up for your thing to be art. Your thing could be playing on your porch every day. You know, just sitting out there with an acoustic guitar for your neighbors. That's DIY.
1: I want to thank everyone who shared their thoughts with us. Missy DeBeese, Ian Farmer, Jace Williams, Dylan Michael, and Sam Gorham. Thanks to the folks at Philly Style Pizza and to World Cafe producers Will Loftus and Miguel Perez. And that is our show. Thanks so much for listening. Hope you dug that deep dive into Philly's DIY music scene. And earlier in the hour, our conversation with Todd Rundgren. You missed any of those and you want to check out more Sense of Place Philadelphia pieces, you can find it at worldcafe.org. 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I'm Kaleo. 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

NPR, it's World Cafe. Hey, I'm Kaleo. And if you're interested in a British invasion out of Montreal, check out this song from the band Cola. That's new music from their third album called Cost of Living Adjustment. You'll hear Hedge sitting today. Plus, we got new music from Sabrina Teitelbaum, who performs as the indie rock artist Blondshell. It's new music called Heart Has to Work So Hard, and we hope you don't have to work hard to hear it, because that's coming up. And another British band that we're pretty fired up about, they're called West Side Cowboy. Dig that, and we hope you dig it too. You'll hear it today on World Cafe. We get started with Kurt Vile from his latest album, Philadelphia's Been Good to Me. It's Chance to Bleed on the Cafe.

Welcome one, welcome all. I'm Kaleo. It's World Cafe. And I have a great new British band for you called West Side Cowboy. And they take their name from a distinctly American tradition, a New York City tradition during the Industrial Revolution, where cowboys would ride in front of trains to prevent citizens who didn't know what trains were from getting run over by them. Try not to get run over by this awesome first song. I know I'm really trying to squeeze a metaphor here out of nothing, but West Side Cowboy, great song called Kick Stones on World Cafe.

Courtney Barnett on The Cafe. That is One Thing at a Time from her latest album, Creature of Habit. We talked about how a praying mantis played a pivotal role in her figuring out what that record was going to be. You can hear the conversation at worldcafe.org, or you can find it video of the performance and interview on our YouTube at World Cafe. We're back in a minute on World Cafe.

Welcome back to World Cafe. 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But let's get started today with a performance from Government Mule. It's Soulshine.

Beirut, recorded live for World Cafe with Santa Fe and Government Mule Soulshine. Got new music for you from Blondshell. This is called Heart Has to Work So Hard.

I think that guy's got the goods. His name is Alex Amen. Song is called California Blues, and it is from his new album, Son of Amen. Got new music on the way from a band called Cola when we get back to World Cafe.

Welcome back. It's World Cafe. Hey, I'm Kaleo. And if you're a fan of Big Audio Dynamite, this might feel right up your alley. A little bit of

Madchester in there as well. It's a Montreal group called Cola, and it is their third album, Cost of Living Adjustment, or abbreviated Cola. Here's new music from the band. It's out now. It's called Hedge Sitting.

0: Citizen Cope, otherwise known as the musical project of Clarence Greenwood. Sun's Gonna Rise, taking us to the finish line here on The Cafe. Appreciate you listening. Couldn't do it without you or the support of the public radio station you are listening to right now. We make this show from WXPN at the University of Pennsylvania in Philadelphia. It's an honor, a privilege, a pleasure, and let's do it again soon. I'm Stephen Kaleo. This has been World Cafe from NPR.
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This is Wyatt Lewis. ...53 degrees in Kodiak this morning with fair skies. It's a beautiful morning. At the airport, they do indicate they have steady northwest winds at 15, gusting to 22 miles per hour. And they have 10 miles of visibility there. The Weather Service is calling for sunny skies for today and tomorrow and Sunday too. Partly sunny skies for Monday and Tuesday and Wednesday. Chance of showers next Thursday.

We have a low tide coming up here on the east side. That will happen at 6:57 this morning, almost 7 a.m. And be 0.2 feet, followed by a high tide at 1:32 this afternoon of 5.6 feet. Over on the west side, your low tide will happen at 7:20 this morning and be 0.1 feet in Larsen Bay, followed by a high tide at 1:45 p.m. of 9.9 feet. Mariners, be aware we have a small craft advisory through Saturday for Marmot Island to Sitkanak out to 15 miles. Southwest 25 for today, tonight, and tomorrow. 5-foot seas, building to 6 feet tonight. 6-foot seas tomorrow as well. Over in the Shelikof Strait, small craft advisory through Saturday there, too. Southwest 25 for today, tonight, and tomorrow. And the Shelikof is 6-foot seas throughout the period.

And this is KMXT Kodiak, your public radio station here in beautiful downtown Kodiak, Alaska, where we have fair skies. It is 53 degrees. At the airport, they have steady northwest winds at 15 miles per hour, gusting to 22 miles per hour. And the Weather Service is calling for sunny skies today and a high near 64. In fact, look for sunny skies tomorrow, too. Sunny skies on Sunday, partly sunny skies for Monday, Tuesday, and Wednesday.

We are coming up on low tide. That will happen at 6:57 here on the east side and be at 0.2 feet. Over on the west side, your low tide will happen at 7:20 this morning and be 0.1 feet in Larson Bay.

Good morning. It is 7:05. This is the Voodos Band. 55 degrees in Kodiak this morning with fair skies. Northwest winds at 15 miles per hour at the airport, where they have 10 miles of visibility. The Weather Service is calling for sunny skies all day today with a high near 64, west winds 5 to 15. Clear skies overnight tonight with the low around 50 and west winds 5 to 15. And look for those conditions to go over the weekend too. The west winds are expected to pick up a little on Saturday up to 20. But otherwise, sunny skies over the weekend, highs in the low to mid 60s, overnight low around 50.

Starting Monday, they're calling for partly sunny skies. Monday, Tuesday, and Wednesday, look for partly sunny skies with a chance of showers on Wednesday. Going to a chance of showers for Thursday.

Mariners, be aware, we have a small craft advisory through Saturday for Marmot Island, Sitkanak, out to 15 miles, southwest 25 for today, tonight, and tomorrow. 5-foot seas, building to 6 feet for tonight and tomorrow. Over in the Shelikof Strait, small craft advisory through Saturday there as well, with southwest winds for today, tonight, and tomorrow at 25 knots, 6-foot seas throughout the period. Sunday through Monday in the Shelikof, west 25 and seas at 7 feet.

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2: Time for the KMXT Morning News. I'm Terry Haynes. An attorney representing the Alaska Division of Elections acknowledged to a judge yesterday that the agency could craft a solution so that voters can differentiate between U.S. Senator Dan Sullivan and a would-be challenger of the same name. But it doesn't have to, the attorney said. Alaska Public Media's Liz Ruskin reports on the other Dan Sullivan's appeal to get back on the ballot.
3: Some 45 minutes into oral arguments, Judge Thomas Matthews zeroed in on a key point with the Division of Elections attorney Chris Murray.
4: But isn't there a way to effectively distinguish the two Dan Sullivans that we do have here?
5: So certainly there is, Your Honor. I don't want to pretend that there isn't. The question is the division obligated to do that?
3: If it had two genuine candidates of the same name, Murray says the division would find a way to identify them differently. But the Division of Elections determined the challenger, retired Petersburg teacher Dan Sullivan, is trying to confuse voters into thinking he's the other guy. So Murray says it's not the agency's job to set voters straight.
5: Where the confusion is the goal, Your Honor, we don't believe the division is under an obligation to try and mitigate it or accommodate it.
3: The division booted the challenger from the ballot last week, saying his candidacy was not in good faith. Elections Director Carol Beecher pointed to the challenger's decision to register and run as a Republican, which is the incumbent's party, and that his campaign website looks similar to Senator Sullivan's. Petersburg Dan Sullivan filed an appeal in Superior Court. Judge Matthews heard arguments by Zoom. The case has national implications as Republicans try to hold on to their Senate majority. Alaska is a must-win state, and Republican reactions to the same-name candidate suggest they don't believe the incumbent has it in the bag. Senator Sullivan claims national Democratic leaders are trying to, quote, rig the vote to benefit his Democratic challenger, Mary Peltola. Here he is in a CNN interview a few weeks ago.
6: When people are going, oh, there's two Dan Sullivans, isn't that funny? No, it's cheating. Democrats recruited a guy by the name of Dan Sullivan. He is a liberal progressive.
3: Neither Dan Sullivan participated in the court session, but the Petersburg one says no one recruited him and that he decided to run because he's dissatisfied with the senator. State law prohibits the Division of Elections from using titles or honorifics, so the incumbent can't be listed as senator on the ballot, and it's not clear that the label incumbent is legal either. The Petersburg Sullivan's attorney, Jeffrey Robinson, argued that state regulations already contain a solution. Use middle initials on the ballot. The senator is Dan S. Sullivan. The Petersburg man is Dan J. Sullivan. Robinson says the campaigns can take it from there.
7: Certainly, Senator Sullivan is capable of running a campaign that informs his prospective voters which candidate they're voting for on the ballot. But here, the division has no authority to investigate a candidate's motives in running for office or use that as a basis to exclude.
3: Murray said his client, the Division of Elections, believes middle initials are not a sufficient way to distinguish between the two. He didn't say why. Judge Matthews said he'd issue a decision by Friday evening so that the losing side can appeal to the Alaska Supreme Court on Monday. Time is tight. The Division of Elections says it has to begin printing ballots on Tuesday at noon. Reporting for Alaska Public Media, I'm Liz Ruskin.
2: For the last few years, a group of Alaska researchers has been looking into the good, the bad, and the ugly of how permafrost affects farming in high latitudes. Now, they've expressed some of their personal and professional discoveries through printmaking, and people can check out the art and science mashup online or at an installation completed this week on the University of Alaska Fairbanks campus. KUAC's Patrick Gilchrist reports.
8: Permafrost Grown is a five-year, $3 million project funded by the National Science Foundation. It's set to end next year.
9: The more you know about permafrost and how it behaves when it thaws, the more you know, the better you can make decisions on your farm.
8: That's Melissa Ward-Jones, a research associate professor at UAF's Institute of Northern Engineering. She's the lead on Permafrost Grown and has been collaborating with farmers and other scientists on the project. They're exploring everything from how varying amounts of ice in the ground changes what happens at the surface while permafrost thaws, to how well asparagus can grow in permafrost-affected soils. The team has also investigated how warm different kinds of mulch get during an interior Alaska summer. Mulch can be used to heat up cold soils or for weed suppression and moisture retention. And in their study, one type hit 127 degrees Fahrenheit. That's hot, says Ward-Jones.
9: If you're worried about thawing permafrost, then it's like those might not be the best choice. But if you want to like heat up your soil and heat it up and maybe you want to thaw it as well, then maybe those are the mulches to use.
8: Earlier this year, some of the project's participants attended a printmaking workshop at the Folk School of Fairbanks. They were tasked with channeling their knack for the hard sciences into the fine arts. And now, 18 panels mounted on posts display both information about the project's findings and the fruits of their printmaking labor. The panels stretch along the asphalt path next to Georgeson Botanical Garden, where Ward-Jones and I walk on a warm Wednesday afternoon.
9: They all have, and then all the art pieces are accompanied by a piece of text, like a reflection, as well. And actually, we're coming to my favorite.
8: Oh, this is your favorite?
9: This is my favorite reflection.
8: An adult and child walk hand in hand in the image as the sun beams down on them. A cross-section of the soil beneath their feet takes up the whole bottom half of the piece, and the adjacent text says, quote, "While the ground moves and permafrost thaws below us, life goes on at the surface," end quote.
9: Yeah, I like his. It's kind of short, sweet, and makes you think.
8: Ward-Jones appreciates the bit of optimism and says it's reflective of the project overall. Yes, permafrost thaw can kill crops, change water flow, and damage equipment and structures. But she says the project isn't all doom and gloom, and that it's meant to equip people with knowledge to tailor land uses to the conditions on their farm.
10: Well, should we check out your panel now?
9: Yeah, we can check out my panel.
8: Ward-Jones' artwork is a little farther down the path, and she's a little less enthusiastic about it.
9: I liked it, but I feel like mine is like the least artistic out of everybody, but I tried.
8: Her piece links visual depictions of peonies and vegetables with the shape of ice wedges, or bodies of underground ice that can lead to significant subsidence and sinkholes when they thaw. She came in as a permafrost expert, not an ag expert, so she says the combo represents what she learned about farming as the project progressed. And she hopes that by the end of the art and science walk, other people also will have learned more about how permafrost and agriculture interact. In Fairbanks, I'm Patrick Gilchrist.
2: Anchorage police say a man shot and killed by an officer last week at a South Anchorage Walmart was concealing merchandise with an accomplice. It's one of several new details of the June 16th incident released by the Anchorage police chief, Sean Case, during a press conference on Thursday. Case says three officers, one of whom was in field training, responded to a call for service that two people were shoplifting at the Diamond Boulevard Walmart at about 10:30 that night. When police arrived, one of the suspects, later identified as 33-year-old Deandra Robertson, was being held by staff in an office near the front of the store. Robertson ran as police attempted to take him into custody, Case says, and the officers and Robinson went to the ground in a narrow corridor.
11: From this position, subject able to get access to a handgun that he has on his person, concealed on his person, and fire a round that strikes Officer Amburn in the upper thigh. It exits his thigh, and then it goes into his boot and into his ankle.
2: During the press conference, Case presented stills from the body camera footage that showed Robertson then pointing his handgun backwards over his head. Case says Robertson shot Officer Caden Pohl in his ballistic vest. Another officer, Tae Yoon, suffered hearing damage from the shot and was temporarily blinded by the muzzle flash. Pohl ended up shooting Robertson in response, killing him. Case says all three officers were hospitalized from the incident.
11: Officer Amburn's injuries already. He was released from the hospital last Saturday. So he spent several days in the hospital. Officer Pohl has returned to work. And Officer Yoon is still recovering from the sound loss that occurred during the incident.
2: Robertson is the third person shot and killed by Anchorage police this year and the fifth shot overall. The State Office of Special Prosecutions will review the incident to see if Pohl's use of deadly force was legally justified. The other person who was allegedly shoplifting with Robertson was also arrested at the store, Case says. She was identified as 26-year-old Kathleen Lowe and was taken into custody and charged with misdemeanor theft and violating conditions of release.

0: battery storage is booming. I'm Randy Simon, and this is Earthwise, a look at our changing environment. Solar power has been experiencing a massive boom for 15 years, with an annual growth rate of 28% over the last decade. More recently, grid storage batteries have established a boom of their own. These battery banks, which can store the energy produced by solar and other sources, are expanding rapidly. Currently, there are about 600 gigawatts of battery storage capacity across the globe. A record high amount of about 112 gigawatts of that was installed in 2025, a 48% increase over the previous year and a tenfold increase over the amount in 2021. More than half of the world's grid battery capacity installed last year was in China. The U.S. accounted for 16%. Other places seeing rapidly increasing amounts of grid storage are Australia and the U.K. The combination of solar installations and battery storage represents a reliable and steady source of power. But 10 years ago, for every 56 megawatts of solar installed, only 1 megawatt of storage was installed. By last year, that ratio was down to 6 to 1. This year, it is expected to drop to 4 to 1. The primary driving force for this storage boom is the same one that has made solar power the most rapidly growing source of electricity: dramatically lowered prices. The price of lithium-ion batteries has dropped by more than 90% over the past 15 years. Beyond that, the world is adding incredible amounts of wind and solar power, and storage is the way to stockpile that energy so it can be dispatched later when the grid needs it. As a result, the rapid growth in storage is expected to continue for the rest of the decade. Earthwise is a production of WAMC. 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

0: Hong Kong media reports identified one of them as Letitia Wong, who runs the pro-democracy Hunter bookstore. The reports also said items being sold at the store included a biography of Jimmy Lai, the founder of the Apple Daily newspaper. The publication was known for its critical coverage of the government. A Singapore-based think tank is warning that parts of Southeast Asia face a high risk of severe haze for the remainder of the year. It cites forest fires as a major factor. The Singapore Institute of International Affairs says Brunei, Indonesia, Malaysia, and Singapore could see hazardous haze caused largely by forest fires and slash-and-burn farming. The report says the El Nino climate phenomenon is expected to bring hotter and drier conditions, raising the risks of fires. The report says some people may expand their farmlands through further use of fire. Japan's Emperor Naruhito and Empress Masako are returning home after making official visits to the Netherlands and Belgium. The Emperor and Empress stayed in castles used as royal retreats until the start of official events to deepen their relationships with the kings and queens of the respective countries. Emperor Naruhito told reporters on Wednesday that he wants to express his sincere gratitude for the very warm welcome the imperial couple received from people everywhere they went. This is NHK World Japan.
1: Good morning, I'm Leila Fadel. Prime Minister of the UK is a difficult position to hold down. There have been five in the last 7 years, but there's been a constant in the turmoil, a person fans call Hot Podium Guy. Tobias Goh first caught the public's eye when he was setting up a podium for Theresa May in 2019. Based on the nickname, it wasn't his microphone positioning that was getting him all the attention. Goh doesn't see it, though. He told the Daily Mail in 2019 it must be the lighting. It's morning edition.
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3: And I'm Michelle Martin. In the World Cup, Team USA lost Thursday night to Turkey in the final minutes. Despite the setback, the U.S. won its group and will move on to the knockout stage. Throughout the U.S., soccer fans are counting on the World Cup to grow love for the game, and that includes on campuses of historically black colleges and universities, or HBCUs. Aiding in that quest might be the fact that 13 black players are on the U.S. men's team roster this year, the most ever for an American team, and they're having an impact, including Brooklyn-born striker Phelan Balogun, who became the first U.S. player to score two goals in a World Cup game last week. From member station WUNC, Leonita Inge brings us the story of a new HBCU club hoping to build on that new visibility.
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6: Let's go, Abdul!
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9: We were going door to door to students, classrooms, HBCUs. 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Soccer? At a HBCU? I've never heard of that.
4: Brooks, who is black, played soccer at Mars Hill University in Western North Carolina, a predominantly white school. He says he didn't have a strong HBCU option for soccer.
9: If you look at a lot of person of color athletes now today is playing soccer at these big NCAA schools, they kind of, I wouldn't say regret their decisions, but they sometimes wonder and reflect what would happen maybe at a different school.
4: It may be hard

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2: It is 10 minutes to 8 o'clock. ...55 degrees in Kodiak with fair skies. Look for these fair skies to continue through the weekend. Partly sunny on Monday, Tuesday, and Wednesday of next week.

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2: 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I'm Dave Davies. 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
3: There's no eye candy in that show. It was a smart show with jokes about Schopenhauer and Updike and Freud and Jung, and we didn't care if the audience knew who those people were.
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5: Live from NPR News in Washington, I'm Louise Schiavone. Sentencing is scheduled for late October for former Trump National Security Advisor John Bolton. He pleaded guilty to illegally retaining classified information. Acting Deputy Assistant Attorney General Hayden O'Byrne described the government's case.
6: John Bolton held a number of positions of extraordinary public trust in the United States government, culminating in being the National Security Advisor to the President of the United States. John Bolton betrayed that trust in extraordinary fashion by unlawfully retaining and unlawfully disclosing the information with which he was entrusted.
5: Bolton's plea agreement with federal prosecutors may allow him to avoid prison time. Faith-based organizations that help resettle refugees are blasting the Supreme Court ruling that allows the Trump administration to turn away asylum seekers at the southern border. NPR's Jason DeRose has details.
7: Many groups that welcome asylum seekers and resettle refugees do their work as a form of ministry. Krish O'Mara Vignaraja heads the Lutheran organization Global Refuge.
8: There is a call rooted in Scripture to welcome the stranger, to treat the least of us with hospitality.
7: Many people seeking asylum in the U.S. are doing so for religious reasons, says Matthew Sorens with the evangelical organization World Relief.
9: That's true for people fleeing persecution as Christians or as Muslims or as Hindus or other religious traditions.
7: The administration argues that the asylum system is rife with abuse. Sorens says this Supreme Court decision makes it more difficult for people of faith to live out the value of hospitality. Jason DeRose, NPR News.
5: The Trump administration says the U.S. Forest Service is fully staffed for the summer as dozens of wildfires continue to burn across parts of the western U.S. But as NPR's Kirk Sigler reports, some former federal firefighters are pushing back on those claims.
10: There are now more than 36 major fires burning mostly in the west, which is baking in a heat wave. All this comes as the U.S. Forest Service, the country's lead firefighting agency, has lost close to 6,000 employees since last year. Timothy Inglesby is a retired Forest Service firefighter in Oregon.
11: Call it a paradox in which when wildfire activity is surging, the federal wildland fire workforce is shrinking.
10: Forest Service says it's fully staffed with seasonal wildland firefighters, but sources inside the agency say that's not the full picture. For one, they say many fire management veterans were let go in the last year, and their positions are now being filled by people who are not fully qualified. Kirk Sigler, NPR News, Boise.
5: Wall Street, the Dow is up 169 points, the NASDAQ up 52. 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
4: Any chimpanzee from Kibale National Park in Uganda will tell you, being top banana has its advantages. High-ranking males get all the respect and get to mate with most of the females. They have more offspring and are winners in the evolutionary survival game. The trouble is, being a high-ranking male can have a cost. Achieving and maintaining a high rank in their dominance hierarchy often involves aggressive confrontations. To maintain that aggression, a hormone called testosterone is very helpful. Testosterone is linked to the development of secondary sexual traits like facial hair in humans and showy feathers in birds. It's also important for muscle development, metabolism, and maintaining aggression. Research with many species has shown high-ranking individuals have high testosterone levels. So, what's not to love about this male hormone? It has a dark side. A wide variety of animal studies has shown that males with higher testosterone levels have depressed immune systems. Chimpanzees fight to be top banana, but researchers wondered if being a high-ranking male had its own downside. To check their suspicions, they tested a wild chimpanzee population using fecal samples to measure testosterone levels and look for intestinal parasites. They found that high-ranking males had higher testosterone levels. They also had more unique types of helminths, types of parasitic worms. Scientists aren't sure that high testosterone levels suppress the immune system to increase parasite load directly, or if higher-ranking males had increased social contact, exposing them to more parasites. But it sure looks like the culprit is testosterone. Being top banana has its privileges, but it also has a cost. More parasitic worms. This moment of science comes from Indiana University. I'm Yael Cassandra.
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1: While many songbirds are accomplished soloists, some of the bird world's most impressive performances are actually duets. In North America, breeding pairs of Carolina wrens sing duets to strengthen their bond and defend territory. The male repeats a series of clear notes, accompanied by the female's steady trill. In Ecuador, plain-tailed wrens blend their voices so perfectly that it sounds to our human ears as if just one bird were singing. Wrens aren't the only birds that sing as power couples. In this duet of oriole warblers from Senegal, the female keeps time with a rising series of staccato notes as the male whistles along. In Central America, pairs of male long-tailed manakins team up to woo prospective females with song and dance. Researchers have estimated that the dynamic duo may perform their Toledo song up to 5,000 times in one day. An impressive vocal feat indeed. For Bird Note, I'm Michael Stein.
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2: Well, I guess you probably know by now, if you're a listener to KMXT, that the weather's pretty darn nice. It's going to stay that way through Wednesday. Our weather forecast for today, it just couldn't be better. Right now it's 59 degrees outside. We've got partly sunny skies with a high near 67. Calm winds becoming southwest around 5 o'clock. Chances of showers mainly after 4 o'clock this afternoon. Tonight, showers likely, maybe, mainly before 7. Cloudy with a low around 56 degrees. South winds 5. Chance of precipitation is at 60%. Tomorrow, scattered showers. And then Sunday, starting Sunday, we've got partly sunny on Tuesday, partly sunny on Wednesday, partly sunny on Thursday. And that's as far as the weather forecast goes. So everything is looking good, I think.
3: That must be a first.
2: This is a first for me.
3: Like, literally as far as the weather forecast goes, it's sunny.
2: I know.
3: Have you ever heard of that in Kodiak?
2: I've never heard of that in Kodiak, but I've only been here for 3 years.
3: I've been here longer than 3 years, and I can't remember whenever that has happened before. But
2: that's so
3: anyway,
2: awesome.
3: Good morning,
2: Steve. Good morning, Heather. How are you?
3: And good morning to our friends out there. Happy Friday.
2: Happy Friday is right.
3: And today is Friday, the 26th of June, 2026. Sunrise this morning was 5:10 a.m. And sunset tonight will be at 11:14 p.m. You know, I had dinner last night outside up on our deck. And I came inside and, you know, we had just finished dinner and the sun was still hitting the deck. And I came inside, I looked at the clock, it was 10:20.
2: I know.
3: I'm like, what?
2: Incredible.
3: Just finished dinner. Anyway, sunrise tomorrow will be at 5:10 a.m. We had 18 hours and 5 minutes of daylight today. And this is the first time I've read this. We had a loss of 45 seconds.
2: Don't worry about it.
3: Our record high in 1953 was 82 degrees, and our record low in 2009 was a mere 39 degrees. Oh, chilly.
2: Well, here's the marine forecast. A weak high pressure persists over the Gulf through Sunday, and that's what we're talking about. That high pressure is what brings the nice weather. So, our marine forecast for going down the list here, Valdez. No,
3: Keep scrolling.
2: Marmot Island is there. We go. That's kind of the whole coast of Kodiak. It's a small craft advisory through Saturday. Southwest winds 25 knots, seas to 5 feet. Tonight it's southwest 25 with seas to 6 feet. And for Chiniac Bay today, it's west winds to 10 knots in the morning, becoming variable less than 10 knots with seas to 3 feet. Tonight, west winds to 10 knots, increasing to 15 after midnight with seas to 3 feet. From Marmot Bay, more of the same, west winds to 15 knots today with seas to 3 feet. Tonight it's west 20, seas to 3 feet. Tomorrow, west 20, seas to 3 feet. For Shelikof Strait, there's a small craft advisory through Saturday. Southwest winds to 25 knots and seas to 6 feet today. Tonight, the same, 25 and 6. Tomorrow, it's southwest winds, same, 25 knots, seas to 6 feet. That's persists all the way through the weekend, that 25 knots and 6 to 7 foot
3: wave height.
2: Thank you. I'm so glad you're here.
3: Okay, I'm glad I'm here, too. Is it my turn now?
2: Yes.
3: Okay, Kodiak District tides. We have a high of 5.6 feet at 1:32 p.m. today, a low of 3.3 feet at 6:04 p.m., and another high of 8.5 feet tomorrow morning at 12:23 a.m. And on the west side, we have a high of 9.9 feet at 1:45 p.m., a low of 4.8 feet at 6:59 p.m., and another high of 13.2 feet at 12:56 a.m.
2: You got a moon report there?
3: Oh, the moon is 90% and waxing. It's getting bigger.
2: Excellent.
3: It's.
4: This is the Alaska Department of Fish and Game with Kodiak Commercial Salmon Fishery Advisory Announcement Number 8. This announcement was issued at 10 a.m. on June 25th. There will be a 48-hour extension to the current commercial salmon fishing period from 9 p.m. Thursday, June 25th to 9 p.m. Saturday, June 27th, in the Outer Ayakulik section of the Southwest Kodiak District. As previously announced, the current commercial salmon fishing period in the inner and outer upper station sections of the Alitek District is scheduled to close at 9 p.m. Friday, June 26. Waters are open to the stream terminus of Olga Creek, stream number 257304. The following areas remain open until further notice: the Inner Katoy Bay, Outer Katoy Bay, Duck Bay, and Iziwit Bay sections of the Afognak District, and the Fowl Bay Special Harvest Area. Fishermen are reminded that in the Kodiak area, including the mainland district, until further notice, Chinook salmon 28 inches or greater in length may not be retained by purseine gear in the commercial fishery and must be returned to the water unharmed. Closed water adjustments. Closed waters are reduced in the following locations: in Fowl Bay to the stream terminus at Hidden Lake Creek, stream number 251406, and in Katoy Bay to the ADF&G markers located in Little Katoy and Big Katoy Bays near stream numbers 252323 and 252324. In response to the recent record low Chinook salmon escapements in the Karlik River, commercial salmon fishing in the inner Karlik and outer Karlik sections of the Southwest Kodiak District, the Northwest Kodiak District, and the Southwest Afognak section of the Afognak District will remain closed from June 1st through July 5th. Fishing will occur only after the upper bound of the Karlik River early run sockeye salmon escapement goal of 250,000 fish is exceeded. Other closed waters are shown on the Kodiak area salmon statistical chart and detailed in the commercial salmon fishing regulations. Statistical charts, harvest strategies, and commercial salmon fishing regulations are available at the Kodiak Fish and Game Office. Recent salmon fishery information may be obtained by calling the department's 24-hour recorder phone at 486-4559.
5: Hello, Kodiak, and welcome to the June 26th edition of Island Byways. I'm Pam Foreman. We're having a heat wave, a tropical heat wave. Well, maybe not quite tropical, but it sure feels like it, even sitting in the shade. It's a great time to get out and explore the trails or the beaches. Beaches if you want to roast yourself a little bit, and forests if you'd like to cool off a little. Wildflowers continue popping up everywhere, wild geraniums, beautiful beech peas, lupin, and more. Although there's plenty of flower pollen around, I think the worst of the spruce pollen is over. Thank heavens. Unfortunately, the salmon berry crop still looks fairly sparse, but there are a few berries forming on the bushes that remain. The other sparse thing this year so far are the sockeye salmon headed up the Buskin River drainage. Let's hope the Passaic run picks up soon and produces more than the Buskin has. While you wait for the fish to show up, there are some other things going on this weekend. The Rainbow Fun Run is Saturday. Choose between a 1 mile or a 5K race. Registration starts at 10:30 a.m. at the high school, and the races begin at 11. All are welcome for this free event. Saturday's Audubon Hike is exploring birding and bunkers around Boy Scout Lake. Rated a number 2 in difficulty on a scale of 1 to 5, this is an easy 2 mile or so hike. Sunday's hike is a different story and goes up Kashavarov Mountain. There is about a 2,000 foot elevation gain on the 6 plus mile hike, and it's rated a number 5. To join either hike, meet at the ferry terminal downtown by 9:30 a.m. on the appropriate day. And that's it for Island Byways this week. Have fun and stay safe out there. Don't forget the sunscreen. Thanks for listening.
2: Thank you, Pam. Don't forget the sunscreen. That's the word of the day right there.
3: A heat wave. Did you hear her singing at the beginning of that?
2: I've never heard Pam sing before.
3: I know. I think that was her version of singing. She said a heat wave.
2: Well, I think that we've been talking about this show for a couple months now about doing a show about food, right?
3: Yeah.
2: So we've got a lot of great food songs, and we've got a lot of things that you probably have in your notebook. And I know we've got a meal bracket. Like the Sweet 16 meal bracket we can go
3: fun.
2: Through. And we'll have a contest that way. So we got lots coming up for you on the show.
3: Actually don't have much written in my little notebook today. I was thinking about that as I drove in to the radio show, Steve.
2: Yeah.
3: And this show is I've done the least amount of preparation for.
2: That's cool.
3: But it's good. It's about food.
2: I prepped for it this morning, briefly.
3: I mean, I can talk for a long time about food. I mean, I'm a dietitian. So
2: I'm obsessed with food. In fact, whenever Michelle and I are apart and I give her a call just to see what's happening, you know.
3: You talk about food?
2: I ask her three questions. I ask you, how you doing, first of all?
3: Nice.
2: Second, what are you wearing?
3: Oh, really? Why?
2: Yep. Third, what did you have for dinner?
3: Oh.
2: It's always a topic of conversation with us.
3: You know, if you ever get interviewed by Davis Hovey, our illustrious news director here at KMXT, that's what he asks you for his mic check.
2: What did you have for dinner?
3: No, he says breakfast. What have you had for breakfast?
2: Oh,
3: but, you know, I pointed out a lot of people don't eat breakfast, so then they don't say anything.
2: Scrambled eggs and cottage cheese this morning, by the way.
3: I had poached eggs.
2: I had these
3: cute little egg poacher dealies that make a perfect poached egg every time now.
2: Really? Perfect?
3: Absolutely perfect.
2: You put it in boiling water?
3: Yeah, I used to just put the egg right in the boiling water.
2: That doesn't work. But you can use a little vinegar and spin it.
3: I do that. I do vinegar and spin it. My uncle showed me how.
2: Okay.
3: It turns out great with this little tail. It's, anyway.
2: But why did you switch to the cup then?
3: Because it's easier to clean the pot.
2: Yeah, that's true.
3: The silicone things, they don't stick to the bottom.
2: Yeah, there you go.
3: Anyway. It's really good. But be prepared out there in radio listener land if you ever get interviewed by Davis. You got to eat breakfast and be prepared to tell them what you ate.
2: You got to eat breakfast. I don't think breakfast is the most important meal, by the way.
3: It is. Professional. I'm a dietitian. It is the most. Break the fast. It's two words. Yeah. It means start your metabolism.
2: Start your metabolism. Isn't your metabolism going already if you just have a glass of water?
3: No, you are in a fasting state. Not a glass of water. Uh-uh. Oh, you're in a fasting state when you sleep. And you have to break the fast and get your engines going by eating breakfast within at least a half hour of waking up.
2: Okay, I can tell I've got a lot to learn here next.
3: Let's play a song.
2: 45 minutes. Which turns out all the great food songs were written in the 1940s and 1950s. So you ready for like a kind of a flashback show today?
3: Sounds fun.
2: Start with Cab Calloway.

0: I can just imagine what a Cab Calloway concert in a rockin' bar would be like.
1: That was a fun song.
0: It's a great song. It's like I say, they wrote all the great songs about food back in the 40s. So
1: well,
0: we're gonna...
1: when Steve asked me if I listened to playlists in advance, and I said I didn't, and he said, "Have you heard of any of these songs?" And I said, "Well, not by the titles, but now I know why."
0: Mm-hmm.
1: I wasn't born yet.
0: Well, I wasn't born yet either. I guess I've been in media long enough to recognize these songs for what they are. They're really fantastic. They wrote great songs back then, and they had great singers too, like Doris Day, who we're going to hear from in just a minute. But first of all, let's go through our first round of our Sweet 16 bracket for breakfast, lunch, and dinner.
1: All right, tell me how this works.
0: Okay, so you know how the basketball thing works in the NCAA in April. It's March Madness. It's 64 teams, and they square off according to the rankings, one versus, I think it's 16 in each group. And then you play through, and, you know, there's a winner. They take the winner of the next two. And
1: yeah,
0: then,
1: and then they go through to the Excellent Eight and then the Fab Four.
0: It's the... Is it the Excellent Eight?
1: I don't know. I made that up.
0: It's the Sweet 16, the Great Eight.
1: Oh, the Great Eight?
0: And then the Final Four.
1: The Final Four.
0: Yeah.
1: All right. Well, Fab Four, Excellent Eight. Yeah.
0: I'm going to try to keep track of this now because it's a lot of information. We got to go quick. Okay.
1: Okay. So, I have to think quick, or you have to ask questions quick?
0: No, we have to think quick because we won't. This could take all day if we don't do it quick.
1: It's we only have an hour.
0: Instant reaction.
1: Instant reaction. Yeah. Okay.
0: Okay. So
1: okay, I'm ready.
0: In the West Division for breakfast, we've got the first two ranked number one pancakes, number eight English muffins. Which are you having?
1: Pancakes.
0: Pancakes. I'm having pancakes too. Breakfast burrito or biscuits and gravy?
1: Breakfast burrito.
0: I'm having breakfast burrito too. Biscuits and gravy is too dicey. You never know what you're going to get. Bacon and eggs or yogurt parfait?
1: Oh, yogurt parfait.
0: Ugh.
1: Homemade yogurt. I'm making homemade yogurt now in my instant pot. It's really good.
0: Oh, yeah. You really flipped out about that instant pot.
1: I make everything in it, even poached eggs.
0: French toast. This is the tough one. French toast or bagels with cream cheese?
1: Oh, French toast.
0: Yep, me too. Do it once a week.
1: With fruit on top and yogurt.
0: Okay.
1: And real Canadian maple syrup.
0: Oh, of course. In the East, well, we use Wisconsin maple syrup. It's better than the Canadian. in the Eastern Division, okay, here you go. This is a tough one, too. Waffles or cold cereal?
1: Oh, that's hard. Waffles.
0: Eggs Benedict or breakfast sandwich?
1: Breakfast sandwich.
0: Omelet or oatmeal?
1: Oatmeal. Steel-cut oats. Also with yogurt, dried fruit, toasted nuts, and maple syrup.
0: Yeah, but an omelet, I mean...
1: No.
0: Avocado toast or breakfast hash?
1: Avocado toast.
0: Okay, so we're going to go through the pairings for breakfast now and see which one comes out as in the Great Eight. So the first one we had was pancakes, and then we had breakfast burritos. Choose between pancakes and breakfast burrito.
1: Pancakes.
0: Pancakes, okay. Pancakes made it through. Choose between yogurt parfait and French toast.
1: French toast.
0: French toast. Okay, so in the Great Eight, we've got French toast... versus pancakes. Oh, God. Got that syrup thing. And on the other side, we've got waffles versus... You picked breakfast sandwich. I picked eggs Benedict. So let's go one, two, three. One, two.
1: Rock, paper, scissors?
0: Yeah, yeah.
1: Oh.
0: Hey, one, two, three. That was two. You went too early. one, two, three.
1: I did it on three before.
0: Okay, so breakfast... You knocked out my champion.
1: You guys need to see us.
0: Breakfast sandwich, omelet, oatmeal, or oatmeal versus avocado toast. It's a tough one.
1: Oh, I have to decide this?
0: Yeah.
1: Oatmeal versus avocado toast?
0: Yep.
1: Avocado toast.
0: Okay, avocado toast. So avocado toast.
1: Which has poached eggs on it, by the way. It's not just avocados on toast.
0: Yeah, I mean, I've been to Brooklyn.
1: They have toast with just avocado on it?
0: Yeah.
1: Not an egg on top as well?
0: Mm-mm. This is like a vegan avocado toast. So what did we pick? We picked waffles over breakfast sandwich, right?
1: Yes.
0: I think we did. And in the East, we picked pancakes over...
1: Steve?
0: Breakfast burrito.
1: I'm really confused.
0: Okay, it'll become clear in just a second. We picked pancakes and breakfast burrito. And then we pick pancakes over breakfast burrito, I think. And we pick yogurt parfait and French toast.
1: Steve,
0: You're more confused?
1: I think we need to play a song.
0: Oh, God. I guess we do. All right. Here's that Doris Day song I promised you, Heather.
1: Nice.
0: And I don't think you've ever heard this one. I know that you haven't because I didn't hear it until I started doing research on the show.
1: Okay, let's hear it.
0: It's Doris Day. This one's called Tacos, Enchiladas, and Beans.

0: got tacos, enchiladas and beans. They make me kind of sick, but I love them.
1: That's right. Doris Day, tacos, enchiladas and beans. I guess you know where we stand with Doris Day.
2: She's got a nice voice.
1: She had a beautiful voice. She did some great jazz albums, too. You know, you just think of Doris Day as someone who, I think she was in a TV series.
2: Yeah, that's what comes to mind. I thought she was like a movie star type person. But yeah, she's got a beautiful voice, too.
1: She's great. And she had some great bands that she played with. It's 24 minutes after 9 o'clock. And I feel like we kind of messed up that breakfast
2: bracket.
1: Well, it
2: was me. That was probably me. First of all, I'm not a big sports fan, so I don't really understand the whole NCAA bracket thing. I mean, I was confused when we actually watched it this March.
1: Yeah. So you told me that you watched it and you had a team, right?
2: We were watching one guy, Davis Fogle from Kodiak, because he's like, you know, I knew him when he was 8 years old.
1: He played for Gonzaga, right?
2: Yeah, so that's why we watched it. But previous to that, I didn't, you know, anyway.
1: Did you pick up anything about the whole
2: things and like all that kind of stuff? And I know there's all these kinds of games that people play, like fantasy football, but I know is that they do it. I don't know anything about it. But this is actually a thing, like people choose what they eat by this method.
1: I don't know. I don't think so. I think this is unique to us. This is the first time anybody's ever done this, I think.
2: Oh, really? Like yeah. We're debuting?
1: Well, there's brackets for everything. Like there's brackets for cars, like Corvette versus MG.
2: And, this is like a decision-making matrix?
1: Well, though? It's more of just a fun thing where you finally decide what's...
2: Because it took us a really long time just to decide what to have for breakfast, and then you have to go cook it and eat it.
1: Right.
2: Is that the prize?
1: Let's do the... Yeah,
2: you get... Quote, wins breakfast?
1: Well, it's if you wanted to go through the whole bracket and of breakfast, lunch, and dinner, then you'd end up with one meal that... everybody loves that you is the best meal. And right now, let's forget about the whole breakfast thing. We've got two finalists. We've got waffles and avocado toast.
2: Well, it'll still come down to, like, I don't know how to choose, because you said that in Brooklyn, they just don't even have an egg on their avocado toast.
1: That doesn't mean you don't have to put one on yours.
2: So avocado toast.
1: With an egg.
2: With an egg.
1: Okay, and you can put an egg on top of your waffle, too. Right?
2: I think
1: I'll go with avocado toast too, because waffles is just too much syrup.
2: You don't have to put syrup on the waffles. Well, and you could make multigrain waffles, but the thing is avocado
1: spoken
2: toast
1: like a true nutritionist.
2: What it has going for it is that it's really it's quicker to make.
1: It's quicker to make
2: if you're hungry and if you want to break the fast within half an hour of waking.
1: And avocados are just generally better than waffles for you.
2: Exactly.
1: Okay, good. So the breakfast winner...
2: Although in Kodiak, it's hard to find really good avocados.
1: Walmart. The breakfast winner is avocados and toast, whether or not you have it with an egg.
2: Okay.
1: You like sweet potato... Are you like a potato salad?
2: Not really.
3: Really?
2: Yeah, really. I really don't like potato salad.
3: Is it the mayonnaise or what?
2: Yeah. Too much mayonnaise. And potatoes, actually.
1: Too much mayonnaise, but well, there you go. If you're not having potato salad at my house, because that's all my potato salad is. It's potatoes, boiled eggs, mayonnaise, tiny bit of vinegar, just tiny bit.
2: Put relish in there or crunchy celery bits?
1: Well, I take gherkin pickles, and then I take a dill pickle, and I cut them up, and so you have both. And so you might get a bite of dill pickle in your potato salad. That's
2: variety.
1: Wisconsin style. You might get Western style, which is with the gherkin.
2: Oh, okay.
1: Yeah, give it a try. You know, somebody else really loved potato salad too, and that's Nat King Cole. Let's hear his song, Solid Potato Salad.
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5: Some folks like their taters lyonnaise, some prefer french fries, but I like mine fixed with mayonnaise, coleslaw.

0: Well, I hope that song changed your mind about potato salad.
1: Maybe it did.
2: It was a nice song. That was a little, yeah, jazzy.
1: Yeah, potato salad, one of the great pleasures of summer, I think. I don't eat it in the winter. I don't eat it for Thanksgiving, but, man, I love it in the summer. It's like the main thing. So we were talking about the importance of breakfast, and I don't think it's that important. You say it's important because it gets your metabolism going.
2: Yeah.
0: Now, lunch is even less important, I think, because I like to go if I start getting hungry around lunchtime. And my office, unfortunately, has an enormous snack. It's like
2: buffet?
0: We're buffet available every day.
2: Yeah, a lot of workplaces are like that. And honestly, it's a big problem for a lot of people. Because then they snack throughout the day, and then they actually don't have an appetite for a regular meal.
0: That's right. And you should have a good appetite for dinner.
2: Yeah, appetite drives intake.
0: Appetite drives intake?
2: Yes.
0: Well, appetite, I mean, that's a whole nother show. Jesus, people's appetites are what the people's biggest problems are their appetites, right? Not just for food, but for all the other things that...
2: Put you in the grave.
0: Or mess up your life.
2: Mm-hmm.
0: It's 9:30. You're listening to Friday Friends. Hope you're enjoying the show. We got a great bunch of music left to play that Heather's never heard before. That I'm really enjoying.
2: Yeah, and a lot more food to talk about.
0: And a lot more food to talk about, including dinner, which is the most important meal of the day, I think.
2: Really? Well, so dinner, yeah. We can skip lunch, I guess, with the brackets, but that doesn't mean you should actually skip eating lunch out there, friends in radio listening land.
0: Okay.
2: Breakfast, lunch, and dinner, and regular times is the best thing. No matter what you eat, actually, is the best thing for your metabolism. So it knows what you're doing.
0: I'd just like to remind everyone that you are a nutritionist.
2: So I am a registered dietitian.
0: You must be.
2: Board certified.
0: We must take your advice.
2: No, you can take or leave my advice. You just have to know that it's actually good advice.
0: There you go. All right, let's go through our natural foods, dinner, sweet 16.
2: All right, natural foods. You picked ones that you knew, or your chat GPT picked ones that you thought I would like?
0: Yes. Okay. I wrote in ChatGPT, and this is how prevalent AI is. I said, only use foods that Heather Priest would like.
2: That a registered dietitian would choose.
0: Good God. All right. First two contestants are grilled salmon or stuffed bell
2: grilled
0: peppers.
2: Grilled salmon.
0: Okay. See, I can take grilled salmon maybe three times, and then I'm like, done.
2: What?
0: Yeah.
2: I can eat. I have a bottomless, empty leg pit for any kind of salmon.
0: Roast chicken, lentil stew.
2: Lentil stew.
0: Grilled steak and vegetables. Vegetable stir fry. Turkey meatloaf.
2: With tofu.
0: Turkey meatloaf, shrimp and brown rice. Okay, now in the East Division, we've got herb roasted chicken or baked sweet potato bar.
2: Baked sweet potato bar.
0: Okay, baked cod or quinoa vegetable bowl.
2: See, I like the taste of quinoa, but it makes my stomach hurt.
0: I can't cook cod. I've tried it 100 times, and it always turns out terrible. I don't know what
2: to do. I make fish tacos with cod, so we could change the baked cod into fish tacos, and then I'll choose that.
0: Okay, fish tacos. Beef pot roast or chickpea curry?
2: Chickpea curry.
0: Duh. Pork tenderloin or chicken and vegetable soup?
2: Neither?
0: Okay, we're leaving that one off. All right, so let's go back and do our second round, and we'll pick a champion from this round. Either you've got to go grilled salmon or lentil stew.
2: Grilled salmon.
0: Okay, grilled salmon. I've got a feeling that grilled salmon might make it through.
2: Yeah, we can just skip to the end. It's grilled salmon.
0: Okay, grilled salmon. And then what about the East Division, though? You picked baked sweet potato. You picked cod tacos. You picked chickpea curry and chicken and vegetable soup. Oh, you didn't pick one from the bottom one. So
2: no.
0: You choose,
2: what was the first one again?
0: The first one was baked sweet potato bar.
2: Oh, yeah. I think I'm actually going to do that soon because it sounds really good.
0: And then, so you pick
2: because you can pick all the different toppings, right?
0: Yes.
2: You would bake the sweet potatoes, not regular potatoes or yams, right?
0: Yeah, and you can make it turns out you can make chocolate, high protein chocolate pudding out of yams.
2: Huh.
0: You take the baked sweet potato, you put it in your food processor with some cocoa, some honey, and some plain yogurt, I think. Yeah, plain yogurt. And whip it up. Refrigerate it, and it turns into pudding, high-protein pudding.
2: Interesting.
0: Yeah. So you're picking baked sweet potato bar over fish tacos.
2: Yeah.
0: Okay.
2: Yeah, I think so.
0: Okay, championship round. Baked sweet potato bar or grilled salmon?
2: How about both?
0: You want to have the bar alongside the grilled
2: salmon.
0: Yeah,
2: because you have something with your grilled salmon.
0: All right, so we got avocado toast.
2: They both
0: toast
2: win, Steve. We can eat it all.
0: We can eat it all. Okay, great. Wow, that was tough. I'm glad we got that out of the way because I think it was a little bit of a stretch. And we can do lunch too, but you know, I didn't choose lunch items that Heather Priest would like. So it's some stuff like hamburgers and hot dogs, which I think is not going to fly on this show. It's 25 minutes before 10. Hope you're enjoying Food Friday, getting you thinking about all the great food you're going to eat this weekend.
2: Yeah, we can talk about camp out food next when we come back. What song do you have for us now?
0: I've got a great song by Fats Waller, and I think of any of the songs on this playlist, this is the one that you might have heard before. It's called Hold Tight.

0: fish, fish, fue, fue.
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2: And by the way, in case you haven't heard, subsistence fishing is now restricted at the Buskin, where everybody puts their net out for sockeye. They got to let some more sockeye through.
3: Yeah, good thing we had that one fresh red caught off the Buskin before they closed it.
2: Yeah, that's right. That's a good thing. So we were going to talk about camping and what do you eat when you're camping. I know what I have.
3: Yeah, because we're going camping this weekend. I mean, who is not going camping this weekend?
2: Yeah. It's going to be great. So, I mean,
3: you can camp on the mountainside. You can camp anywhere. You can camp out the road system. You can paddle out to a little island and camp. And, yeah, and if you went and camped anywhere else, even on the mainland, you have to book your campsite like 6 months in advance. And here you can just go, oh, the weather's good. I'm going to go camping. We are so spoiled.
2: We're so spoiled. We got the whole place to ourselves. I'm going camping at Denali National Park in a couple of weeks, and we're going to go past the washed out bridge.
3: Oh, fun.
2: Down to, I guess, Wonder Lake is called.
3: Yeah.
2: And so this hasn't been traffic, many people down there for like 5 years.
3: Right.
2: So we expect to see tons of wildlife. I hope. I mean, I think that's what the deal is. You see lots of wildlife there, but you have to take your own food. You have to make a reservation that day. They don't let people build up reservations and then sell them or cancel them at the last minute. You can only make reservations to go into that national park that day. That's kind of
3: past the bridge.
2: Anywhere in that on the road into Denali National Park.
3: Oh,
2: that's cool. So anyway,
3: what are you going to take for food?
2: Well, I was thinking about taking a bottle of Maker's Mark. First of all,
3: what is that?
2: It's whiskey. And then I'm going to take.
3: Like, what is that? I don't even know.
2: I'm going to take my favorite bear repellent, which is a little air horn. And then I'm going to take, it's so easy now. You can take, I think I'll just take chicken cacciatore and lasagna.
3: Are you doing any of those freeze-dried things that you just add water? Okay, yeah. So Pete and I tried a couple of those last summer when we were out. They were all right, but they kind of all taste the same.
2: They kind of do all taste the same. You have to be really hungry to enjoy them, I think.
3: Mm, which you usually are when you're camping.
2: Yeah. So
3: plus, if it's the only thing that's an option, then I guess.
2: Well, what else do you take? Like beef jerky and dried potatoes and... I mean, what did you used to take camping?
3: Used to? What do you mean?
2: Before they had freeze-dried food.
3: Oh, well, we never take freeze-dried food, so it's not like we used to. It's just what we do.
2: Oh, well, what do you do?
3: Oatmeal for breakfast, of course.
2: That's easy, yeah.
3: But not instant oatmeal because I think that just tastes like cardboard. It's tasteless.
2: Okay.
3: Yeah, so we, get the pot out and the stove and actually cook it just like at home. Sans the yogurt, of course, because you can't really take yogurt camping.
2: They could.
3: Dried fruit and nuts on top, and there you go. Mm-hmm. There's your breakfast. Lunch, sandwiches, PB&J, right?
2: Do you make them there or do you pack them beforehand?
3: Usually make them there because otherwise they get squished.
2: Yeah.
3: Little tubes, those squeeze tubes. You can put both peanut butter and jam in them, and then you just got the bread and you squeeze.
2: Excellent.
3: Yeah.
2: Excellent.
3: Yeah. Mm-hmm. And then another camper's trick is to, if you bring cheese, because cheese is good, high fat, protein, good snack and all that kind of stuff, wrap it in, take a clean rag or cheesecloth and soak it in vinegar. And if you wrap the cheese in vinegar, it keeps longer. I used to go on 10-day canoe trips in the 1990s and with, no freeze-dried food. And we would bring cheese, blocks of cheese wrapped in vinegar-soaked rags.
2: Vinegar-soaked rags.
3: Yeah, and then the outside of the cheese, like, that's been touching the vinegar, it tastes like cheese curd. And that was the Because it's acid, right?
2: Yeah.
3: So that was the part of the cheese that all the kids would fight over. They wanted that. They wanted the outside edge when we cut into the cheese block.
2: Oh, that's cool.
3: Anyway, right. Yeah, little tips.
2: Good. No freeze-dried food for the Priest family.
3: I make black bean burgers, like homemade black bean burgers, and they're in the freezer. So then we can take those camping, too.
2: And you take a little grill along with you that's very small and compact. Grill it,
3: and then you have a bagel as a bun, and poof, there's your dinner.
2: God, that's great. It's making me hungry. Your camp food is actually making me hungry.
3: Oh, well, you can come camping with if you want.
2: I might do that. 17 before 10 is our time. Come at 10 o'clock. It's performance today.
3: You got it right. You got it right this time, Steve.
2: Okay, this is one of my favorite food songs of all time. I'm going to play it next, and I don't think you've heard this.
3: Okay.
2: My wife said, and you just said, that maybe it's inappropriate. But
3: why?
2: Well, it's a song about an overweight child.
3: Hmm.
2: But it's one of the wittiest and funniest and funnest songs.
3: As long as it's not making fun of the overweight child or focusing on that aspect of their being.
2: No, it focuses on what an awesome kid they are.
3: Oh, okay. Well, let's listen.
2: So let's listen to Bob Wills and his Texas Playboys. Here's Roly Poly.

0: Why should beans and cornbread fight?
1: Oh, I'm so glad they made up by the end of the song.
2: That's a conflict resolution, see?
1: What are we? They were talking about like bread and butter and
2: sauerkraut and sweet potatoes.
1: And something and lox, cream cheese and lox.
2: Cream cheese and lox, hot cakes and molasses. Yeah.
1: Are we yogurt and fruit, Steve?
2: No, we're yogurt and
1: maple syrup.
2: Those little pockets that you put in the microwave.
1: I'm the yogurt.
2: Yes, you are.
1: I'm the homemade yogurt.
2: It's 10 minutes before 10 now. You know, this we got so much great music. We could keep this show going for another hour or so. But you wanted to talk about
1: how meals sometimes that are unplanned. The best food. Yeah. Because honestly, sometimes the best meals are just, you don't use a recipe. You don't even know what you're having for dinner. You don't even know what's in your fridge. And you're hungry. And you just open up the fridge and it's like everything soup. And it just brings out the creativity, right?
2: It does.
1: I mean, cooking is an art and a science, of course. But yeah, I just think, and food is so personal. And then you put yourself into it. And then

0: you invite your neighbor over for dinner because your recipe turned out great, you know? And then it's the whole, I like dinner too for the social aspect of it. It's like the anchor of the family. No matter what we eat, as a professional dietitian, that's one of the things that I just really advocate for in my counseling is that if you have a family, or even if you don't have a family, even if you're a single person, invite someone over and share food together. It's the sharing of food together that really makes it the best for our health. They did studies. They did a study on family pediatric nutrition. And they found that even families that eat out, like McDonald's, say three times a week or whatever, they are healthier if they eat together, regardless of what they're eating. And I thought that was fascinating, just to share food with someone.
1: You can take it a step further, too. One thing I really love about close friendships is that I feel like that person, my friend, can just come on into my house anytime they want to. They can lay on the couch. They can turn the TV on. They can play my guitar. They can go to the fridge and get some food.
0: Open the fridge, get a snack.
1: And get some food. And I had a friend like that when he lived in Hazer. I'd just walk in. And my friend would be upstairs working and say, hey, is it you? And I say, yep, I'm getting something to eat. And so I go open up the fridge, open it up. They'd come down. We'd have some food together. That's the best kind of meal right there.
0: Yeah, for sure.
1: Unplanned.
0: So there's a really cool song I brought. This is my one song contribution. It might not quite fit in the 40s and 50s theme, but I love listening to all those 40s and 50s jazzy things. But this is another Ducks song, which I know we have a lot of Ducks fans out there in Kodiak because they played in Kodiak twice. And it's called The Old Cook Pot.
2: The Old Cook Pot?
0: Yep.
2: This is by the Ducks.
0: Yep.
2: Let's hear it.
0: Okay.

0: cook pies.
1: Nice. Good choice, Heather. It fit right in with all that other stuff we're playing.
2: I think we're making people hungry out there talking about food. Someone just called in saying they're hungry for Hot Pockets.
1: Hungry for Hot Pockets. I don't know. Maybe they're better now than they were 50 years ago when I had my first and last Hot Pocket. I don't know. Anyway, I think it's about time to wrap up the show. It's
2: is it that time already?
1: 5 minutes before 10 o'clock.
2: Wait, we're going to have food show part two.
1: We got to have food show part two because I've got a bunch more songs that are really awesome.
2: And we didn't even really talk about what's happening in Kodiak this weekend, but I think the weather's so good, everyone's just going to go camping. Right?
1: Yeah, I think you're right. We've got nice weather through for the next few days anyway, through Wednesday. So get out there and enjoy it.
2: But if there is something going on, then go out there and then call in and tell us about it or, you know, bring your neighbor or friend. Or just stay home in your yard.
1: That's right. I think we're going to end the show musically the same way that we started it with Cab Calloway. This one's called A Chicken Ain't Nothing But a Bird.

0: School is out, summer is here. While families welcome the slower pace of June, July, and August on Kodiak, it also means finding activities. Keeping children busy, especially on rainy days, can be a challenge. The Aleutic Museum has a solution. Did you know we have a play space for children in our new exhibit hall? It's called the Womwick. Inside our replica of a sod house, young visitors will find toys for hands-on exploration. The Womwick features baskets filled with puzzles, puppets, dolls, and games tied to Aleutic traditions. Visitors can see displays about Aleutic toys and games and try playing. How is your hand-eye coordination? Can you land your game pieces on the target? How many points can you score by rolling dice? Chimai, hello, this is Emmy from the Aleutic Museum, where children are always welcome. We love it when families come to the museum to learn about the history and culture of their home. Kuyana, thank you for listening.
1: Well, Heather.
2: Another time gone.
1: Another hour gone pretty fast this time.
2: Yeah.
1: The unplanned shows work out the best.
2: For sure. We'll have to do that again.
1: What did we learn this week?
2: Breakfast is important.
1: And a chicken ain't nothing but a bird.
2: But dinner is most important to share with your friends.
1: That's right. Hey, thanks for listening. We won't be here next week because it's July 4th.
2: 4th of July already.
1: Yep. Thanks for listening.
2: Steve and I are going on a trip together next weekend.
1: That's right. Old Harbor. Have a good weekend and have a good rest of the week. It's a fantastic time to be alive in Kodiak.
2: Have a great weekend, everyone out there. Enjoy some good food with your friends.

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1: If the sky above you.
2: Of Eastern California stands Methuselah, almost 5,000 years old. This bristlecone pine tree is the oldest individual tree on Earth. It was already ancient when the pyramids were built. You ever wonder what that old guy has seen over its long and piney life? Honorino Respighi entertained the same sort of musings about the pine trees in his land, and he wrote a symphonic poem full of images and events long past, as witnessed by the towering sentinels who've watched over Rome for centuries. From APM, American Public Media, this is Performance Today. I'm Valerie Kaler. Respighi's Pines of Rome, on the way this hour. In 2022, Canadian violinist Lara St. John released an album celebrating music written by women. She called it She, Her, Hers. 17 pieces written by 12 different composers from around the world. Works by Gabriella Lena Frank, Valerie Coleman, Laurie Anderson, and Jesse Montgomery. Here's Montgomery's Rhapsody No. 2, played by Lara St. John.

Rhapsody No. 2 by Jessie Montgomery. She's writing six of these, each for a different contemporary violinist, each inspired by a composer of the past. That one written for Michi Wionko, inspired by Bartok. We heard it played by Laura St. John from her album She, Her, Hers. More from Jessie Montgomery in just a second. From APM, American Public Media, this is Performance Today, taking you to concerts around the world. I'm Valerie Kaler. Later this hour, a woodwind quintet explores the theme of E Pluribus Unum, out of many, one. And right now, a somewhat similar construct, the many, the myriad musical sounds of New York City. The one, Jessie Montgomery's composition, Coincident Dances. She talked about the frenetic energy and multicultural aural palette one hears just walking down the street. Sometimes it's like someone's changing the channel. One sound world segues into the next as you move. Other times you hear multiple things at once, something that Montgomery says happens pretty much every day in New York. One particular experience of hers that made its way into this piece was walking by a car blasting Latin jazz while her headphones were piping in rhythm and blues. Juxtapositions, overlaps, and segues are the heart of Montgomery's Coincident Dances. You'll hear everything from English consort to techno, Ghanaian music, and swing. She says the orchestra takes on the role of a DJ crafting a multicultural dance track. DJs Ricardo Ferro and the Aspen Conducting Academy Orchestra here with Jessie Montgomery's Coincident Dances.

a quilt, a mosaic, a collage, a dance party. So many vibrant colors and rhythms and traditions celebrated in that piece by Jesse Montgomery. Coincident dances, inspired by the kaleidoscope of music you hear on the streets of New York City. Ricardo Ferro led the Aspen Conducting Academy Orchestra in that performance in the Klein Music Tent at the Aspen Festival and School in Colorado. Violinist and composer Jesse Montgomery, former member of the Catalyst Quartet, founding member of the Public Quartet, Grammy winner, and PT's Classical Woman of the Year in 2025. In a moment, tootly, ducky, chocolatey, parpy, and brassy. 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

American composer Elliot Carter, famous for his incredible longevity. He was composing right up until he passed away in 2012 at the age of 103. And he's famous for being one of the great champions of American modernism. Carter said he thought there was no point trying to write music with tonality, with harmonious chords or singable tunes, that the great composers of the past had already done that. But you know what he felt like the great composers had not done? He thought they hadn't paid enough attention to the unique sounds of the woodwind instruments, that they'd ignored the fact that each instrument has a distinct sound. So he made it his mission to emphasize that distinctiveness in a new quintet and, in his words, make a virtue of their inability to blend completely. Let's hear what he came up with. It's the Woodwind Quintet by Elliot Carter, the ensemble Windsync, in concert in San Antonio, Texas.

Music designed to highlight the unique voices of a five-piece band, flute, oboe, clarinet, bassoon, and horn, and to demonstrate how beautifully they can play together without ever blending completely. The Woodwind Quintet, written in 1948 by Elliot Carter, from a concert in San Antonio, Texas. We heard Wind Sync in that performance for the San Antonio Chamber Music Society. American composer Elliot Carter lived into his 11th decade. He died at the age of 103. Wind Sync is in their second decade. They got together at Rice University's Shepherd School of Music. And unlike many groups who live and work in the same location, Wind Sync is tri-coastal. The members live in New York City, San Francisco, and Houston, coming together to rehearse and perform. 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In a moment, Roadside Sentinels. 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

Ottorino Respighi began his Roman triptych in 1916 with a tour of the fountains of Rome and ended it in 1928 with his Roman festivals. Right in the middle, from 1924, the Pines of Rome. Respighi painted a picture of a familiar sight to Romans, the pine trees that line so many roadways. But he was also evoking the scenes that those pines had witnessed over their long lives. So you hear the shimmering memories of army bugles and marching feet, of romance and moonlight, of children at play, and the stirring of spirits. Ivan Repušić conducts the Frankfurt Radio Symphony Orchestra in concert at the Old Opera House in Frankfurt, Germany, in The Pines of Rome by Ottorino Respighi.

The Pines of Rome by Ottorino Respighi. Ivan Repušić led the Frankfurt Radio Symphony in concert at the Grand Hall in Frankfurt's Old Opera House. A symphonic poem inspired by one of the most famous sites in Rome, not the Colosseum or the Sistine Chapel or even the fountains, the pine trees. They have long, thin trunks that stretch way up to the greenery, making umbrellas of shade for tourists and monuments. They're a distinctive part of the look and feel of the city of Rome. In 1924, composer Ottorino Respighi wrote the symphonic poem we just heard, Pines of Rome, musical snapshots of trees around the city. That last section was a picture of the ancient Roman army, helmets and shields shining in the sun, thousands of centurions and soldiers marching up the Appian Way in the city of Rome, the ground shaking under the power of all those mighty marching feet. Respighi's Pines of Rome. Our technical director here at PT is Greg Thorson. Gene Barron is our technical producer. Our director of media production and operations is Elizabeth Iverson. 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

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It is 68 degrees. Out at the airport, they show they have northwest winds 15, gusting to 20 miles per hour, and 10 miles of visibility. Look for sunny skies for the rest of the day. Sunny skies for Saturday and Sunday, too. Partly sunny skies for Monday, Tuesday, and Wednesday.

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1: 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There may be many that equal this one, but I dare say few are better. There's some slithery, dangerous dancing happening. Wine is flowing and inhibitions are thrown to the wind. Spoiler, after all this revelry, our hero Samson brings down the house. Take that, Philistines. From APM American Public Media, this is Performance Today. I'm Valerie Kaler. On the way this hour, the Bacchanal from Samson and Delilah by Camille Saint-Saëns. Robert Schumann had his own battles with Philistines, that is, anyone against artistic innovation. His League of David was a fictitious society of forward-thinking artists. Here's one of his dances of the League of David.

Nelson Gerner with one of Schumann's Davidsbündler Tänze, Dances of the League of David. From APM American Public Media, this is Performance Today. I'm Valerie Kaler, glad to have you along for today's musical adventures and discoveries. Right now, we're about to hear music for a party. A full-on bacchanal with unrestrained drinking, dancing, music, and how can I say this? All manner of interactive physical activity. In music, one of the most famous bacchanals was in Act 3 of the opera Samson and Delilah by Camille Saint-Saëns. At this party, the Philistines are celebrating the fall of Samson. He's just had his hair cut off by Delilah, and with his hair went his strength. So the Philistines throw this sensual all-night party. Let's hear it in an arrangement for four saxophones and piano, the Alliage Quintet in concert in Jacksonville Beach, Florida, for this musical free-for-all, the Bacchanal from Samson and Delilah by Camille Saint-Saëns.

0: A wild, frenzied, seductive dance. The Danse Bacchanale from the opera Samson and Delilah by Camille Saint-Saëns. Sebastian Pottmeyer made that arrangement for four saxophones and piano. We heard the group called the Alliage Quintet. John Yung Bae at the piano, alongside four saxophone-playing friends. Daniel Gauthier, Miguel Vallis, Simon Honrat, and Sebastian Pottmeyer. The Alliage Quintet is based in Germany. We're glad to share that highlight from their recent American tour, a concert in Jacksonville Beach, Florida, presented by the Beaches Fine Arts Series. As far as I know, that is the only professional ensemble with that particular lineup. Piano and four saxophones, soprano, alto, tenor, and baritone saxes. The Alliage Quintet. They're proud to play a wide range of music from the entire history of classical music. Every arrangement written especially for them and their unique lineup. In a moment, they taught two people,
1: and they taught two people,
0: and so on, and so on, and so on. 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

This hour of programming is brought to you in part by Henry's Great Alaskan Restaurant, located downtown on the Mall, 907-486-8844.

I think it's safe to say that we've all had that one teacher, the one who saw something in us, drew it out, cultivated it, celebrated it, changed the course of our lives by just that fraction of a degree. Shout out to Mrs. Peterson, Webster Elementary School, Mesa, Arizona. The wonderful thing about Mrs. Peterson and whoever you just thought of with gratitude is that you and I were not the only students whose lives were forever altered. There are legions of us who can track our successes to that one teacher and who became that one teacher for the next generation. Enter Vicente Scaramuza, Argentine teacher of legendary pianists like Marta Argerich and Bruno Gelber, of Enrique Barenboim, who would go on to teach his son Daniel Barenboim. Pianist Nelson Gerner was born in Argentina, and his earliest teachers were students of Vicente Scaramuza. In fact, he describes himself as kind of a grandson of Scaramuza. The Scaramuza approach is all about using the natural weight of your arm rather than muscular force, about being relaxed and moving freely. Let's hear it in action. Nelson Gerner plays the Intermezzo in A by Johannes Brahms.

That intermezzo is like an embrace. The second of Brahms' six pieces for piano, Opus 118. Argentine pianist Nelson Gerner played that as his encore after a concert with the Lausanne Chamber Orchestra in Lausanne, Switzerland. In a moment, Hidden Treasures. This is Performance Today from APM.

Violinist Linus Roth always assumed that if a composer had been forgotten or pushed aside, it was simply because their music hadn't stood the test of time. That is, until he discovered the music of Polish composer Mieczysław Weinberg. In 2011, Roth played a trio by Weinberg sight unseen. He was shocked by the intensity and quality of the music, and he wondered what Weinberg's life must have been like that resulted in such rich emotional music. Roth immediately went looking for music by Weinberg and was thrilled to find he'd written several pieces for violin. And despite the terrible difficulties Weinberg faced living under authoritarian regimes, there's still so much hope and light emanating from his music. Here is an example. Weinberg wrote his violin concerto in 1959. Roth says the pain and struggle in Weinberg's life can be felt especially in the slow third movement, and yet he finds it one of the most beautiful movements ever written. Let's hear it from a concert in Prague. Andris Poga conducts the Prague Radio Symphony Orchestra. Violinist Linus Roth soloing in the violin concerto by Mieczysław Weinberg.

Violinist Linus Roth says performances of Mieczysław Weinberg's Violin Concerto are always followed by a moment of perfect, touching silence. And we just heard that precious pause as the audience at Dvorak Hall soaked up the magnitude of what they just heard. Andrzej Spoga conducted the Prague Radio Symphony Orchestra with soloist Linus Roth in concert in Prague, Czechia. Linus Roth says playing Weinberg's concerto can be emotionally exhausting, but it's always incredibly rewarding. And he feels it's his responsibility as an artist to fight for a composer that he believes in, to keep them in the musical conversation. Roth has made Weinberg's works, including that violin concerto, a large part of his concert repertoire. Our staff here at PT is senior producer Catherine Slusher, producers Megan Oglesby and Kathleen Bradbury, associate producer John Goman, music logger David Kemp. Our classical digital producer is Ines Guanches. 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I'm Valerie Kaler. 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

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It is your public radio station here in beautiful downtown Kodiak, Alaska, where it is 69 degrees. We have fair skies, northwest winds, gusting as high as 21 at the airport, where they have 10 miles of visibility. The Weather Service is calling for sunny skies for the rest of the day and sunny skies for Saturday and Sunday, too, with very similar weather conditions. Monday, partly sunny. Tuesday and Wednesday, partly sunny skies. An attorney representing the Division of Elections acknowledged that the agency could make it so that voters could differentiate between U.S. Senator Dan Sullivan and Petersburg Dan Sullivan, but they don't seem to want to. An icon of Alaska journalism died last

0: And the Spit Run. Going strong in Homer for 50 years.
1: Live from NPR News in Washington, I'm Louise Schiavone. In Venezuela, efforts are underway to rescue trapped earthquake victims. Venezuela's president says at least 920 people have been killed. Reporter Manuel Rueda has more.
2: Rescue teams from the United States, El Salvador, and Spain arrived in Venezuela Friday morning as crews race against the clock to pull survivors from collapsed buildings. Recovery efforts have been slow, with many residents complaining about the lack of equipment or specialized teams to get people out. In La Guaira, the city hit hardest by the quake, dozens of buildings are rubble, including public housing projects, and the military has now been sent to the coastal city to support rescue efforts and prevent looting. La Guaira's airport was damaged by the earthquakes, so aid teams are flying into airports about a three-hour drive from this city. For NPR News, I'm Manuel Rueda in Bogota.
1: In Los Angeles, the federal trial of Jonathan Rinderknecht, accused of igniting last year's deadly Palisades fire, has ended in a mistrial. 12 people were killed, thousands of homes destroyed. Steve Futterman has the latest.
3: The judge asked the jury foreman and each of the jurors, is there anything the court can do that might help you reach a unanimous decision? And each of them said no. That's when the judge declared a mistrial. The jury foreman did disclose the division of the jury. He told the court it was split 10-2 in favor of a not guilty verdict. So that's a victory of sorts for the defense, which had always claimed there was never enough evidence to convict Jonathan Rinderknecht of actually starting the fire. The government plans to retry the case on all three counts. For NPR News, I'm Steve Futterman at the federal courthouse in Los Angeles.
1: The judge in the case now has set a new trial date for October 19th. The court ordered that Rinderknecht remain detained. On Capitol Hill, the House Oversight Committee wants significantly more than it got today in a closed-door meeting with billionaire investor and former Jeffrey Epstein associate Leon Black. NPR's Ava Berger has that story.
4: Lawmakers said Black walked out of the interview when pressed on his ties with Epstein. House Oversight Chair James Comer, a Republican from Kentucky, told reporters that he's now issuing two subpoenas for Black. He says he wants copies of supposed non-disclosure agreements Black allegedly signed with survivors of Epstein's abuse. And he wants to depose Black under oath.
5: This is a result of refusing to answer specific questions about the NDAs and the terms.
4: Black has denied any allegations of wrongdoing. His lawyer says in a statement that Black, quote, never engaged in sex trafficking and, quote, never paid Epstein for access to women. Ava Berger, NPR News.
1: Wall Street approaching the close, the Dow off 46, the Nasdaq down 60 points. 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
6: NPR News is presentada a usted en parte por la Providence Kodiak Island Centro de Asesoramiento. Para una cita o más información, por favor, llama al 907-481-2400.
0: For KNXT News, I'm Terry Haynes. An attorney representing the Alaska Division of Elections acknowledged to a judge yesterday that the agency could craft a solution so that voters can differentiate between U.S. Senator Dan Sullivan and a would-be challenger of the same name. But it doesn't have to, the attorney said. Alaska Public Media's Liz Ruskin reports on the other Dan Sullivan's appeal to get back on the ballot.
7: Some 45 minutes into oral arguments, Judge Thomas Matthews zeroed in on a key point with the Division of Elections attorney Chris Murray.
8: But isn't there a way to effectively distinguish the two Dan Sullivans that we do have here?
9: So certainly there is, Your Honor. I don't want to pretend that there isn't. The question is the division obligated to do that?
7: If it had two genuine candidates of the same name, Murray says the division would find a way to identify them differently. But the Division of Elections determined the challenger, retired Petersburg teacher Dan Sullivan, is trying to confuse voters into thinking he's the other guy. So Murray says it's not the agency's job to set voters straight.
9: Where the confusion is the goal, Your Honor, we don't believe the division is under an obligation to try and mitigate it or accommodate it.
7: The Petersburg Sullivan's attorney, Jeffrey Robinson, argued that state regulations already contain a solution. use middle initials on the ballot.
10: Certainly, Senator Sullivan is capable of running a campaign that informs his prospective voters which candidate they're voting for on the ballot. But here, the division has no authority to investigate a candidate's motives in running for office or use that as a basis to exclude.
7: Murray said his client, the Division of Elections, believes middle initials are not a sufficient way to distinguish between the two. He didn't say why. Judge Matthews said he'd issue a decision by Friday evening so that the losing side can appeal to the Alaska Supreme Court on Monday. Time is tight. The Division of Elections says it has to begin printing ballots on Tuesday at noon. Reporting for Alaska Public Media, I'm Liz Ruskin.
0: An icon of Alaska journalism died last week after a battle with endometrial cancer. Elizabeth Arnold started her reporting career in Bethel in the 1980s, working for the Tundra Drums. She later moved on to public radio, reporting for KTOO in Juneau, then NPR. In 2009, she came back to Alaska to teach journalism at the University of Alaska Anchorage. She made impressions on many of her students, including Alaska Public Media's Ava White, who brings us this remembrance.
11: Elizabeth Arnold reported on a wide variety of topics, ranging from national politics to Congress and the environment, and she traveled around the globe to tell stories. In 2007, she tracked snow leopards in the remote mountains of Mongolia.
12: On the Trans-Mongolian Railway from Beijing to Ulaanbaatar, you know you're crossing the Gobi Desert from the dust. The fine brown sand creeps in through the windows and coats everything. We're headed much further, to the far northwest corner of Outer Mongolia, the northernmost range of the Altai Mountains, home of the snow leopard.
11: Those that worked alongside Arnold say she would travel anywhere to tell a great story. Then in 2009, she was ready to start a new chapter of her career, teaching journalism to UAA students. Paola Banquero is a professor of journalism and public communications at UAA and remembers when Arnold applied for a position in the department.
13: I heard her on the radio throughout my young adult life, and I really thought she was a great reporter way before I even dreamed that she would be my colleague. And so that was exciting, you know, that she joined our department was, I thought, a real feather in our cap. She just really added to the quality of our program.
11: Banquero says Arnold was her professional sidekick. She was strict on deadlines and ethics and utterly thrilled to see people succeed. On top of her career, Banquero says Arnold was a committed mom who loved and was deeply proud of her son, Jack. In an essay for NPR in 2004, Arnold shared what it was like raising him in Alaska, taping cardboard to windows during the summer so he could sleep at night. Arnold taught audio classes like podcasting and radio news reporting to hundreds of students over the years. Many of them say she influenced them to pursue careers in the field, including Taylor Heckert. Hecker pursued journalism, not knowing if it'd be a good fit, but after taking a First Amendment and media ethics class with Arnold in 2022, she was hooked. She'd call her mom after class to tell her what she learned.
14: The media ethics class was so cool because it was like all these different journalism scenarios I'd never thought of. It was fun problem solving about the career I realized I really wanted.
11: Arnold's passion for accurate journalism was infectious, Hecker says, and she took her classes because of it. Heckert remembers Arnold as a mentor who pushed people to their fullest potential.
14: She was willing to give me a bad grade when she felt that I deserved it because she knew I could do a good job. Like, she was so honest in that way, and it made you want to succeed even more because her approval and her praise, it meant the absolute world.
11: In her free time, Arnold was an athlete who was a devoted volunteer with the Nordic Skiing Association of Anchorage. She was also a fisherwoman and rode Harley-Davidson motorcycles. Susan Feeney, a former NPR editor, political reporter, and close friend to Arnold, says her work brought color and context to listeners around the world. Arnold, known as Betsy to friends, was unstoppable when it came to asking tough questions, she says. Feeney lives in Seattle, over a three-hour plane ride away, yet their friendship stayed strong over the years. It's what Feeney will miss most.
15: She was a very, very loyal friend. Honestly, she would go to the ends of anything for her friends. And so that feeling that you have a friend that always has your back. That was a great thing. I'll miss that part for sure.
11: Arnold received numerous awards for her work, including the Alfred DuPont Columbia Journalism Silver Baton. And it's a big deal, but in April, she received the Alaska Press Club's annual First Amendment Award for her decades of ethical journalism and more than 15 years of teaching. While accepting the award, she said this one was particularly meaningful.
15: But I love teaching because these kids, they come in and they're so like, oh yeah, I have all these opinions, and then I twist their little heads and they come out of class and they're like, oh my God, no, what? And I also think it's really important for me to say that, like, this is a great award this year, considering everything that's going on. There is a lot going on, and we are freaking winning. We are winning, which we should be winning.
11: Arnold was 66 years old. She'll be inducted into the Alaska Women's Hall of Fame later this year. In Anchorage, I'm Ava White.
0: The first Jesuit missionaries came to Alaska in the late 1800s. By the turn of the 20th century, the religious order of the Catholic Church had as many as 50 Jesuits in the state. Now only two remain, and by the end of June, there will be none. KNOM's Ben Townsend reports from Bethel, where a ceremony honoring the Jesuits' complicated legacy in the state was held.
16: A procession of priests wearing long white gowns with red hems walk down the aisle at Bethel's Immaculate Conception Church. At the back is the Bishop of the Diocese of Fairbanks, Stephen Miyakawa. He thumps the ground with a shimmering silver staff known as a closure as he approaches the altar.
17: My brothers and sisters, we gather together to celebrate this wonderful and blessed occasion, to acknowledge the love of God and the work of God through the 139-year mission of the Society of Jesus, of the Jesuit Fathers.
16: A traditional Catholic Mass follows in both English and Yupik. During the sermon, Miyakawa acknowledges the vastness of the Fairbanks Diocese and the tremendous amount of work done by the Jesuits to establish it.
18: All of the 46 churches of the Diocese of Fairbanks that we currently have were established by either the Jesuit fathers or by direction of a Jesuit bishop. We have a long history of the Society of Jesus' presence and ministry here in northern all of Alaska.
16: The Jesuits are an order within the Catholic Church, akin to the Dominicans or Franciscans. They have a reputation for taking on some of the Catholic Church's most remote assignments. That missionary spirit brought the Jesuits to the Yukon River in 1887, where they built churches, schools, and ministries. Without their work, Catholicism may not have taken root in huge swaths of Alaska, particularly among Alaska Native communities. But the Jesuits leave a complicated legacy. Their methods of converting Native people to the religion, particularly in the first half of the 20th century, created generational traumas still felt to this day.
19: Thank you for all that you have taught us about who Jesus is and how to love and serve him wholeheartedly.
16: Father Sean Carroll is the provincial of the Jesuits West Province, which oversees Alaska and nine other states.
19: I also thank you for your patience with us. For there have been times when we have sinned and when we have hurt you.
16: Missionaries, including the Jesuits, forcefully converted and assimilated Alaska Native people into Western culture and religion. Students at Jesuit-run boarding schools were forced to abandon their native languages and physically punished when caught speaking languages other than English. Native dancing and drumming was also banned. The Jesuits West Province maintains a list of 150 Jesuits with credible claims of sexual abuse against minors or vulnerable adults. A quarter of the accused Jesuits served in Alaska at some point in time.
19: I ask for your forgiveness for all that we have done that was not rooted in Christ and love for him, and for when we did not value your culture nor recognize the presence of God in you.
16: Carroll gave the order to withdraw from the state last spring. A big issue was recruitment of Jesuits willing to travel and serve in remote villages. He tells the congregation that the Jesuits' work will continue, just without a permanent presence. Father Rich Magner is one of the two remaining Jesuit priests in Alaska. His last day serving Chivac, Hooper Bay, and Scammon Bay is June 30th.
20: We all always knew coming in, or should have known, that we're not going to be here forever. You know, there's not going to, it's going to be mission accomplished at some point. And then we hand it off to the diocese that we've helped create. And so that's a good feeling.
16: Magner's next stop is a clinical pastoral education residency in Tacoma, Washington. The other remaining priest, Father Tom Provincial, first came to Alaska in 1968 to teach. A fond memory, he says, was meeting elders that practiced traditional subsistence lifestyles.
21: Some of the grandmothers, their fingers were just all bent and with arthritis and stuff like that. You know, their whole lives they'd been working out in the cold and the wet, doing food, sewing, all that kind of stuff. I just feel very privileged to have come when I did come, and to see that.
16: Provincial returned in 1975 as a priest and has served in the region ever since. After moving away, he plans to take a 5-month sabbatical. What happens next, he says, is in God's hands. Two lines form in the aisle for communion at the end of the Mass. Dominic Hunt, a Yupik deacon that flew in from Emonic for the event, leads the congregation through a final prayer.
22: And bless them with your wisdom, that they may be a word of hope, a world in need. We ask this through Christ our Lord. Amen.
16: About 70 people pose for a photo on the altar. Priests, deacons, parishioners, elders, and children, many of them smiling, some standing quietly. The photo doesn't tell the whole story, but it's a moment when gratitude, grief, and memory all shared the same room. In Bethel, I'm Ben Townsend.
0: A Juneau nonprofit is giving the Alaska legislature 16 two-bedroom apartments. The Alaska Beacon reports that members of the House Senate Legislative Council voted unanimously to accept the apartments from the Juneau Community Foundation. The new apartments follow the legislature's acceptance of the assembly building by a similar donation in 2022, which has 33 apartments for legislators and is regularly in use. Under the terms of the new donation, the Juneau Community Foundation will buy the three new buildings, renovate them, and then turn them over to the legislature. 57 of the legislature's 60 members do not live permanently in Juneau. The new apartments mean there will be 49 legislative housing units when the renovations finish. The nonprofit cited the need of housing by state lawmakers, particularly in special sessions, which often coincide with the busy summer tourist season. The Homer Spit Run turns 50 this Saturday. The lineup includes a 10K, a half marathon, and a free kids run. KBBI's Simon Lopez has more on the race and the man who started it a half a century ago.
23: The 10K to the Bay starts at Homer High School at 10 a.m. There is also an untimed walking division that can start anytime after 9 a.m. The Cosmic Hamlet Half Marathon starts at Land's End at 9 a.m. Kachemak Bay Running Club board member Randy Wiest says the exact origins are a bit lost to time. He turned to Tom Keziah, who worked alongside the race's founder years ago, to track it down.
24: Gary apparently was a very avid runner, and from what Tom told me, you'd see him running everywhere around town, and he started the Spit Run race.
23: That man was Gary Williams. He served as Homer's mayor, ran the Homer News, and started the Spit Run before he died in 2021. Today, 3/4 of the race proceeds fund youth running programs from the elementary level up through high school cross country and track. Wiest says that funding ties back to what the running club is really about.
24: Our mission as an organization is to promote running and walking as a fitness activity that improves health and it's good for the community.
23: This weekend, anyone can take part. Registration for both timed races is open online through the Kachemak Bay Running Club's website. Advance bib pickup runs Friday evening at Grace Ridge Brewing. Runners who wait until race day can still sign up at Homer High School starting at 8 a.m., though late registration adds a $5 fee. Wiest says the race has had its share of finish line surprises over the years. About 5 years ago, a runner pushed his infant daughter in a stroller, and the baby was credited as the first female finisher.
24: We'd love the revenue, but no time bibs to stroller babies. That's not happening.
23: Reporting in Homer, I'm Simon Lopez.
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0: Good afternoon and welcome to your Island Messenger for Friday. It is the 26th day of June, the year 2026. Let's start out with the new one from the Alaska Department of Fish and Game regarding commercial salmon.
3: This is the Alaska Department of Fish and Game with Kodiak Commercial Salmon Fishery, Advisory Announcement Number 9. This announcement was issued at 10 a.m. on June 26th. There will be a 72-hour extension to the current commercial salmon fishing period from 9 p.m. Friday, June 26th, to 9 p.m. Monday, June 29th, in the following areas. The inner and outer upper station sections of the Alitak District. Waters are open to the stream terminus of Olga Creek, stream number 257304. The Spirit and Bay Special Harvest Area, Telrod Cove, will open to commercial salmon fishing at noon Saturday, June 27th, and remain open until further notice. The inner and outer Katoy Bay sections of the Afognak District will close at 9 p.m. Saturday, June 27th. As previously announced, the current commercial salmon fishing period in the outer Ayakulik section of the Southwest Kodiak District is currently scheduled to close at 9 p.m. Saturday, June 27th. The following areas remain open until further notice: the Duck Bay and Iqaluit Bay sections of the Afognak District and the Fowl Bay Special Harvest Area. Fishermen are reminded that in the Kodiak area, including the mainland district, until further notice, Chinook salmon 28 inches or greater in length may not be retained by pursing gear in the commercial fishery and must be returned to the water unharmed. Closed water adjustments. Closed waters will be reduced in the following locations: in Fowl Bay to the stream terminus at Hidden Lake Creek, stream number 251406, and closed waters will be reduced until 9 p.m. Saturday, June 27th, in the following locations: in Katoy Bay to the ADF&G markers located in Little Katoy and Big Katoy Bays near stream numbers 252323 and 252324. In response to the recent record low Chinook salmon escapements in the Karlik River, commercial salmon fishing in the inner Karlik and outer Karlik sections of the Southwest Kodiak District, the Northwest Kodiak District, and the Southwest Afognak section of the Afognak District will remain closed from June 1st through July 5th. Fishing will occur only after the upper bound of the Karlik River early run sockeye salmon escapement goal of 250,000 fish is exceeded. Other closed waters are shown on the Kodiak Area Salmon Statistical Chart and detailed in the Commercial Salmon Fishing Regulations. Statistical charts, harvest strategies, and commercial salmon fishing regulations are available at the Kodiak Fish and Game Office. Recent salmon fishery information may be obtained by calling the department's 24-hour recorder phone at 486-4559.
0: The sun rose today at 5:10. It will set again at 11:14. That will give us 18 hours and 5 minutes of glorious daylight, a loss of 45 seconds compared to yesterday. Our record high temperature for this date was 82 degrees, set in 1953, and our record low was 39, set in 2009. And currently it is 69 degrees, fair skies, a little bit of wind, northwest winds 15 to 20 miles per hour out at the airport. The Weather Service is calling for sunny skies for tomorrow and the next day, too, throughout the whole weekend, and look for partly sunny skies for Monday, Tuesday, and Wednesday, with temperatures in the lower 60s at least. Overnight lows around 50. We're looking at west winds at least through Sunday night, but only up to 5 or 10. Looking at our local tides, we have an incoming tide. Our next high tide will be at 1:32 this afternoon and be 5.6 feet here on the east side, followed by a low tide at 6:04 p.m. of 3.3 feet. On the west side, your next high tide will happen at 1:45 this afternoon and be 9.9 feet in Larsen Bay, followed by a low tide at 6:59 p.m. of 4.8 feet. Mariners, be aware, we have a small craft advisory through Saturday from Marmot Island to Sitkanak out to 15 miles, southwest 25 for today, tonight, and tomorrow. 5-foot seas building to 6 feet for tonight and tomorrow. And for Sunday, look for southwest 25 and 5-foot seas. Over in the Shelikof Strait, small craft advisory through Saturday there as well, with southwest winds to 25 knots for today, tonight, and tomorrow. Seas of 6 feet for that period. And for Sunday through Monday, west winds to 25 knots and 7-foot seas in the Shelikof. Just outside of the city of Kodiak and Chiniak Bay, look for variable less than 10 this afternoon with 3-foot seas, turning to the west to 10 after midnight and finally coming up to 15 knots with 3-foot seas. For tomorrow, west 15, coming back down to 10 knots in the afternoon with 2-foot seas tomorrow in Chiniak Bay. 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That is from 11 to 2 right here at the station. Come get your picture taken, have a good time, and have some barbecue.
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4: Kodiak, and welcome to the June 26th edition of Island Byways. I'm Pam Foreman. We're having a heat wave, a tropical heat wave. Well, maybe not quite tropical, but it sure feels like it, even sitting in the shade. It's a great time to get out and explore the trails or the beaches. Beaches if you want to roast yourself a little bit, and forests if you'd like to cool off a little. Wildflowers continue popping up everywhere, wild geraniums, beautiful beach peas, lupin, and more. Although there's plenty of flower pollen around, I think the worst of the spruce pollen is over. Thank heavens. Unfortunately, the salmon berry crop still looks fairly sparse, but there are a few berries forming on the bushes that remain. The other sparse thing this year so far are the sockeye salmon headed up the Buskin River drainage. Let's hope the Passagshack Run picks up soon and produces more than the Buskin has. While you wait for the fish to show up, there are some other things going on this weekend. The Rainbow Fun Run is Saturday. Choose between a 1 mile or a 5K race. Registration starts at 10:30 a.m. at the high school, and the races begin at 11. All are welcome for this free event. Saturday's Audubon Hike is exploring birding and bunkers around Boy Scout Lake. Rated a number 2 in difficulty on a scale of 1 to 5, this is an easy 2 mile or so hike. Sunday's hike is a different story and goes up Kashavaroff Mountain. There is about a 2,000 foot elevation gain on the 6 plus mile hike, and it's rated a number 5. To join either hike, meet at the ferry terminal downtown by 9:30 a.m. on the appropriate day. And that's it for Island Byways this week. Have fun and stay safe out there. Don't forget the sunscreen. Thanks for listening.
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0: Welcome to Bonjour Chanson. If you are in the mood to listen to a selection of beautiful francophone songs, you have come to the right place. No French language skills are needed to enjoy the show. My name is Charles Spira, and I'll be your host. We heard an excerpt from Desert by the duo Comme Jom or Like Jom. More about these artists at the end of the show when we listen to the entire song. Gaëtan Roussel, who grew up in Châtillon-sur-Loire in north-central France, had made several friends interested in music before he started architecture studies. In 1994, he formed the successful group Louise Attaque with some of these friends, followed by Tarmac 4 years later. Gaëtan also worked in radio and has written numerous songs for other artists. He collaborated with Alain Bachung on his iconic album Bleu Pétrole. Bachung encouraged Gaëtan to go solo. He did so in 2009. We listen to Porcelain from 2021 with his words and music. Porcelain, a tiara, of course I love you, forever, since barely 2 days. And my hand that squeezes yours. Today, what do we know of the luck to be found in our stories?
1: Porcelaine, un diadème, évidemment, je t'aime. 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

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Pauline Croze, who grew up in Greater Paris, was 14 when she started to sing and play the guitar. 6 years later, she created her first demos. They came to the attention of the eminent music producer Edith Fambuena. In 2003, Edith helped her to showcase her talent at the Transmusicale of Rennes. Her first album was published in 2005. Pauline interprets Kim from her sixth album, After the Grey Hours, from 2021. In that song, she ponders about Kim Jong-un from North Korea, a character she perceives as grotesque as some of the hideous masked figures in the canvases of the Belgian painter James Ensor. How outrageous that this man has the power to lay to waste an entire region and beyond at the push of a button. Pauline composed the music and wrote the lyrics in collaboration with Romain Guéret. Transfixed in front of my television, the north and the south cut in half, like my heart, where your missiles will cause damage. I alert the UN and NGOs. I give it all my energy. I dream of booms and bangs, of flaming dragons. Your yin and my yang commingled, your bile and my blood mixed together in a beautiful slaughter.

M by Pauline Croze. Alex Baupin, who was born in Besançon, is leading a charmed life, musically speaking. In 1992, he moved to Paris to study political science, but music was to be his calling. In 1998, he started composing soundtracks and songs for the movies. Over the years, he has received many honors for his film work. He has also created musical spectacles and has built an impressive career as a solo performer, interpreting his own songs. To date, he has published 10 albums. We listen to Cutting Corners from 2016 with his words and music. Cutting corners, setting off the gunpowder, and driving, beautiful like a storm and as lively as lightning. Leaving, cutting corners, not staying between the lines, and driving, breaking out of the cage, ungluing the resin, leaving.

area, it is a custom to put le or la in front of a person's first name. Ludivine's nickname became La Lu, and today it is her stage name. Ludivine was only 6 when she learned to play several instruments. Growing up, she loved to write and became enamored with acting in the theater. In the end, music won out. She gained valuable stage experience when she teamed up with Maggie Boll and Clotilde Moulin to form the group Cancoyote Girls. Soon after she went solo, she met the talented musician Jean-Michel Trimaille, with whom she has been sharing the stage since 2015. She interprets The Tumult from 2022. She composed the music with Jean-Michel Trimaille. The lyrics are hers. Letting go of the past, cutting ties, distancing yourself from regrets, letting go of hands, cheerfully blowing off your former life, setting out from the present, accepting the unknown, following your heart, embracing the tumult of a new happiness.

Le Chahut by Lalu. The singer-songwriter Stromae, whose song So Shall We Dance rocketed to the top of the charts in several European countries in 2009, was interviewed in January 2022 for the newscast 20 Heures by Anne-Claire Coudray on French television station TF1. He announced the future publication of a new album, Multitudes, his first album after a hiatus of more than 7 years. When Anne-Claire asked him about rumors,

0: concerning his mental well-being, he broke into song with Hell, a single appearing on that album. In the song, he talks frankly and candidly about the mental difficulties he experienced. Stromae composed the music and wrote the lyrics. I am not the only one who is all alone, at least that takes the edge of it in one's head. And if I counted how many there are, numerous. Everything I have agonized about, many others have had the same thoughts. But despite all that, I feel all alone. At times it has given me suicidal thoughts, and I'm not proud of it. Sometimes one thinks it is the only way to silence those thoughts that put me through hell.
1: Je suis pas tout seul à être tout seul.

L'Enfer by Stromae. The sisters Claire and Gaëlle Salva, who grew up in Clermont-Ferrand in Auvergne, attended the local music conservatory in the 90s. They were fascinated by the wave of Anglo-Saxon music that conquered the world in the 1960s and beyond, when they created the group Come John in 2010. We should really read Come John Lennon. With more than 300 concerts in large and small venues under their belt, they have been sought after by artists like Barcella and Icare to open their concerts. They have brought their engaging stage presence and delicate songs to the Printemps de Bourges Festival and Les Trois Baudets Music Hall. They interpret Desert from their 2020 album Sweet Folly. Claire composed the music and Gaëlle wrote the lyrics. The heart calling for melancholy, frightened, rebellious, a cry from the heart. Streaming air in the last hour of the bitter day, a jolt to the heart, streaming air, 1,000 kilometers per hour. Cœur

with Désert by Comme John, our program comes to an end. Bonjour Chanson is recorded in Baltimore, Maryland. My name is Charles Spira. You can find many episodes on the Facebook page French Language Popular Music for English Speakers. 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
1: Before he was a wizard, a star, before something, anything, Todd Rundgren was a kid growing up in the suburbs of Philadelphia. For today's Sense of Place series on Philly, the shape-shifting icon talks about his early days in the city and how his debut solo album changed everything.
2: I didn't expect it to be anything more than that, and then accidentally had a hit record on it and got forced onto the road. You know, it kind of got forced to become a performer.
1: And later in the hour, peek inside Philadelphia's DIY scene. From pizza parlors and batting cages to questionable houses with dangerous basements, meet the people who are making their own scene.
3: I don't want to go to a frat. I don't want to go to like a college dive bar. I'd rather go see a show. And so I created that space on my college campus.
1: Got a packed one for you for Sense of Place Philadelphia. I'm Stephen Kaleo. This is World Cafe. Okay, you may know what DIY means, do it yourself, but we'll find out what DIT means together later this hour. Our session with Todd Rundgren just a few minutes away, but first, here's Philly native Teddy Pendergrass. Love TKO.

0: From NPR, it's World Cafe. Hey, I am Kaleo. Today, it is a wizard, a star, Todd Rundgren, who made a name for himself experimenting, both as a musician and producer, stretching pop, rock, soul, and electronic music into fascinating new shapes. But before Rundgren became an icon, he was just a kid living in the suburbs of Philly. For today's Sense of Place Philadelphia, we're getting a look into the early years of Todd, including the music he grew up with, the first bands he played in, and his path to becoming a beloved solo artist and endlessly inventive producer. Plus, we'll find out what he was planning on doing if the music thing didn't work out, and he'd eventually find his way back to that backup profession. So let's get into it. I caught up with a very gracious Todd from his home in Hawaii, and we start off with him reflecting about his early days growing up in Upper Darby, Pennsylvania, just outside of Philly. And I asked him about his introduction to rock and roll.
1: I wasn't hearing it in my own house. I was hearing it in the neighbor's house. So it was like, I'd say everything is just the houses aren't that wide. And
0: thin walls.
1: Yeah, and they're all stuck together, you know. And if you got a friend up the street and his parents are a little more liberal or something like that, they like or younger or whatever, you know, they listen to different kinds of music. So you would hear all of it, you know. We would, there was certain radio in the house, but it was the kind of 50s Patti Page, Johnny Mathis stuff, you know, that my mom preferred to listen to. But yeah, my dad was somewhat sophisticated in terms of what he preferred to hear. And I've always said that was a big influence on me. The contemporary classical music, you know, everything from like the late 1800s through even, he would play some stuff that was a bit avant. He'd play some Stravinsky, which probably he found challenging, but he would play anything that would sound like a movie soundtrack as well. And he also was very much into show tunes, into musicals. He would take us to see them in Summerstock. And so musical theater was also a thing that I got exposed to. And at a certain point, I don't know whether it was him or whether I discovered it independently, but I think I saw a film version of The Mikado, of Gilbert and Sullivan's The Mikado. And then I suddenly got really fascinated with them in particular. As a matter of fact, I didn't know who Stephen Sondheim was until actually I was in junior high school and West Side Story was a big hit. And one of the teachers wanted to play us something from West Side Story. And that's the first time I'd heard a contemporary musical or anything, you know, more modern. So that whole journey for me was really significant. A lot of it had to do, in particular, especially when you're talking about Gilbert and Sullivan, with the lyrics and the wordplay and stuff like that. And I was kind of a failure at school, but if there was something that I liked, I could really commit myself to it and learn it. And so I learned over the course of a couple of years in my latter school days, I learned the entire Gilbert and Sullivan libretto, almost every single musical. I knew all the words to all of it. And that was only my way of proving that I wasn't stupid.
0: You were committed.
1: Yeah, I got no credit for it in school or anything like that, you know, but it was a way to show that I wasn't failing in school because I was incapable of grasping the knowledge. It's just that I learned in a different way than most of the other kids. So I didn't know how to really harness that until I got out of school.
0: Yeah. We're talking with Todd Rundgren here on World Cafe for Sense of Place Philadelphia. You pick up the guitar and that leads us to, you know, I think one of the first musical moments that you had playing in a band called Money, which, by the way, great name. I know the field was wide open, but inspired one more name. You were still in high school at that point. What was
1: that? Yeah, we had a theme song too, you know. Yeah, I want money. Every band can play that, you know. So And we were just desperate to play. We got on weekends, you know, and show up at all the local dances and say, can we play? Let us play. And it was fairly easy to set up. But since everything, it was just drums in this one big box.
0: What did you play?
1: And I, you know, I played guitar at the time. We played, you know, kind of like easy songs and, you know, early Beatles songs, early Rolling Stones songs. Oddly enough, some R&B covers and stuff, because we were listening to that. We would do like the Miracles, Ooh Baby Baby, you know, for some reason, just because I liked the harmonies in it. Then we graduated high school. My friend, he went off to med school. I didn't, you know, I just left high school, left home.
0: Yeah, you moved out at 18, like on the dot or right around then, yeah?
1: Yeah, well, I hadn't been living at home anyway. I'd been living at my friend's house. Mm-hmm. I didn't get along with my family, and I was just waiting, you know, for school to be over. I thought after all that, after, you know, after those 12 years of school, I should at least collect the diploma for it. And almost didn't. I had to do this crash course in trigonometry at the end of my senior year to get enough credits to graduate. But I did get the high school diploma, and I was just thinking the other day, I never once needed that high school diploma. I never applied for a job that required one, because when I got out of high school, I got in a band. The other thing I was very interested in was computers. And so the other plan B was to somehow get into a tech school, learn about computers, and that would be the fallback, I guess, you know.

0: We're talking with Todd Rundgren here on World Cafe for Sense of Place, Philadelphia. I want to get into Naz in just a second, but I do want to ask you a question kind of about the city and Philly at large in the 1960s, particularly when you moved there, mid-1960s, because we're coming out of an era where Cameo Parkway and a bunch of shrewd businessmen and Dick Clark made dance records, popular music, and made Philly kind of a music epicenter. We're a few years away from Philadelphia International Records sort of putting their stamp on the city. What were those tween years like with the British invasion in full swing? What was Philly's sonic identity at that point?
1: Yeah, the Cameo Parkway thing was really kind of where it put Philly on the map in terms of popular music. Philly was always a jazz city. You know, it was a big jazz destination. A lot of jazz players come from Philly, Jimmy Smith and lots of other of the jazz greats. So Philly was already known as a jazz destination. But I remember my high school band going to the Cameo Parkway offices, you know, and trying to get an audition there, you know, thinking that's the only label we know, you know, is Cameo Parkway, you know, the only label that we knew in Philadelphia. So instead, we wound up in one of those booths where you could put in a handful of quarters and record a record inside a booth. That was about the, and we couldn't fit drum. We were just like singing and strumming guitars that weren't plugged in. So yeah, Cameo Parkway. And, you know, when I was growing up in junior high school, yeah, almost everything you heard was, you know, especially starting with Chubby Checker, you know, the Twist kind of broke him, but it broke Cameo Parkway records as well. But yeah, as things went on, especially, you know, the British invasion, they could not keep up with that. You know, they couldn't write enough dance records. See, that was kind of the problem. Cameo Parkway banked a whole lot on sort of dance records. And okay, here's the dance of the month. You know, the mashed potatoes. Here's the wah-wah Tootsie. You know, here's the next dance craze. Slow twisting, you know, it's not just the twist, slow twisting. So, yeah, they couldn't keep up. Also, their stable was principally R&B artists, and everyone now was interested in all these bands out of England. But yeah, Cameo Parkway was not really they kind of gone moribund at that point. You know, yeah. You didn't hear anything about it.
0: Yeah. We're talking with Todd Rundgren here on World Cafe for Sense of Place, Philadelphia. So you don't have a label cast. You don't have like a sound of the city casting a long shadow over you when you start Naz. What were some of the musical touchstones that you and Carson Van Osten, who started the band with you, that you just talked about, like what were some of the, what was the, you know, now I'm making my own band. We're not doing this blues thing. There's no cellist. What did you want it to be?
1: Well, you know, when I left Woody's Truck Stop, there was this explosion of guitar players, you know, suddenly these, you know, virtuoso guitar players, like the Yardbirds, who were like a guitar player factory, you know, Jeff Beck, Eric Clapton, Jimmy Page, all of these other, you know, it was a strange phenomenon because all of these English bands essentially were influenced by American blues music. A lot of it had to do with the Merchant Marine. There was a, you know, steady stream of Merchant Marine traffic between Liverpool and Mobile, Alabama. There's a giant shipyard in Mobile, Alabama. And so all of these British guys are getting leave in Mobile, Alabama, and they go out to all the little record stores and buy these obscure blues and R&B records and take them back to Liverpool. And suddenly all of these English guys want to be like blues players. And it was kind of amazing. You know, all of our influences, it started out to be kind of like the Yardbirds and other English bands, and in particular, the Blues Breakers album with Eric Clapton, what people call the Beano album, because he's reading a Beano comic book on the front. And essentially, Eric Clapton had gone away, done some woodshedding, came back, and dropped a bomb, like, on everybody. Like, nobody had heard this before. You know, someone who had suddenly taken all of these blues influences and refined them into a style that that almost every guitar player wanted to emulate. And I was amongst those. I wanted to emulate that. And so, in a sense, we followed the evolution.

0: influence. Me and Carson, we're still in the blues band. We're still in the aura of Woody Strucksop, but we're listening to The Who, and we're listening to, to other English bands. It wasn't yet prog rock, but it was just this kind of alt-pop thing that was coming out of England as well that The Who represented. And nobody yet knew who The Who was. You know, this is back in the very early records, which you had to buy. You know, they might have a couple of copies in the store, but they weren't charted yet, you know, like Pictures of Lily and Substitute and things like that. But the thing that clinched it, I think, was at one point, Woody's Truck Stop, when we were still together, we did a pilgrimage to New York to a Murray the K show at a Paramount Theater in Brooklyn, because it had all these acts that we wanted to see, but in particular, Cream and The Who were on the bill.
1: Wow.
0: There were a whole bunch of other, the headliners are actually co-headlined by Wilson Pickett and Mitch Ryder.
1: Wow.
0: And it was one of these things where every act would come out and play two numbers. And then Murray the K come out and Jackie the K, his wife, would come out with these Las Vegas dancers. They do a little dance routine while the changeover happened. Next band would come out, play two numbers. And it was amazing. But what happened was, we were there to see Cream and they killed us, you know. But we had never seen Who before. We had heard about The Who, never seen The Who before. And just like, you know, nobody in the audience had seen The Who before. And when they got to my generation, it was pandemonium, you know. It was just like, oh my freaking God, you know. It's like, did you see that? He broke his guitar, you know. But, you know, they put on a show that I had never seen a band do before, you know, like, because everybody in the band was doing something. Roger in the front, he's got, you know, 20-foot long mic cord. He's flinging it over the audience. It's going like 5-10 rows out over the audience, you know. This dangerous thing is happening. Pete, of course, is windmilling the guitar and jabbing his amp before he wrecks the guitar. Keith Moon is just a blur, you know. He looks like an octopus up there, you know, because he's just like, you know, all over the place. And then even John Entwistle is fun to watch because he's just standing over there straight faced, like
2: coolest bassist ever,
0: side eyeing everybody else in the band, you know.
2: Yeah.
0: So, but his fingers are flying, you know, his fingers are just going crazy. And so just everybody was doing something in the band. And then when they destroyed all the instruments afterwards, it was just, oh yeah, we got to do that. I started breaking guitars after that as well, you know, because I figured this is an easy way to get the audience jacked up, even when it wasn't appropriate, you know. I just find some old guitar and break it. And so that was a big influence when Carson and I decided to form the NAS. We said we want to be that kind of band.
2: Well, I want people to hear a little bit of the NAS, because obviously you can hear some proto solo Todd stuff in it, including the first recorded rendition of Hello, It's Me. Take a listen to this on World Cafe.

Hello, it's me. The original version of Todd Rundgren's classic performed with his band Naz from their self-titled album back in 1968. Coming up, more with Todd Rundgren for Sense of Place Philadelphia, including music from a live concert recorded at Philly's Sigma Sound Studios. That's next on World Cafe.

0: Welcome back to World Cafe. I'm Kaleo. Let's continue our conversation with Todd Rundgren, one of rock's great musical shapeshifters. And it is Sense of Place Philadelphia, and that means we're talking about his early years in the city of brotherly love. That would eventually be the jumping off point for his remarkable career. Let's continue. One of the last Philly moments that I think ended up being recorded, which was at a local radio station, WMMR, in 1971. You taped a live concert for them after, I believe, Runt, but not before your next solo record. Are you familiar with this concert?
1: Yes, I am. And it was a lot. I remember it was a lot of fun because the first time that I had done anything like that, you know, done a live radio event. And I had a really good band at that point. I had really good players in the band and not a whole lot of material of my own. And I wasn't yet experienced enough as a singer to have the stamina to sing like 20 minutes. So we kept passing the songs off to other people during the show so that I would last for the duration of the radio show. So it's an interesting show, not just from the standpoint of it being one of my very first performances, because I hadn't planned on becoming a performer. When I left the NAS, I thought, I'm just going to be a studio guy. I'm going to produce and engineer records, and I won't have to deal with the politics of being in a band or the pressure of live performance, that sort of thing. And my first album was really a vanity project. I was still working on other people's records, and I didn't expect it to be anything more than that. And then accidentally had a hit record on it and got forced onto the road. You know, it kind of got forced to become a performer. If I had never had a hit record, I might have just gone on, never taken the stage, but it was a rude awakening. I didn't have a lot of stamina as a singer. I couldn't last more than 20 minutes as a singer. So I'm blowing my voice out every night before the end of the show and just struggling with it, not really enjoying the experience that much. And it took a couple of years for me to eventually develop the endurance to get through a show, and then maybe a couple more years after that to enjoy it. So, and now I really enjoy it. I mean, I enjoy singing. I enjoy the performance. But yeah, that's kind of a document of a very kind of seminal time in me fronting myself, you know, me being the guy in front.
0: Yeah. I want to play a little bit of It Wouldn't Have Made Any Difference that you can find on Box of Todd, but originally recorded back in 1971 here in Philadelphia at WMMR. It's World Cafe with Todd Rundgren for Sense of Place Philadelphia.

0: From a very cool radio taping back in 1971 at WMMR, it's It Wouldn't Have Made Any Difference from my guest, Todd Rundgren, here on World Cafe. I appreciate you taking time to walk down memory lane with us, but I wanted to spend the last few minutes of our conversation in the present. Can you tell us a little bit about your nonprofit organization, The Spirit of Harmony?
1: Well, it's an interesting story. I have, with some regularity, I have fan events. They usually happen around, if we have one, it usually happens around my birthday in the middle of June. And one year we went to New Orleans and stayed at a plantation outside of New Orleans, about 40, 45 minutes outside New Orleans, a place called Nottoway that burned down in the last year, a real tragedy because it was a lovely place despite the plantation history. But we're having a great time. We're out here on the plantation. Everybody's having a good time. But it was shortly after the hurricane had destroyed the lower Ninth Ward in New Orleans. Mm-hmm. And everybody thought, wouldn't it be nice if we could find like a music program somewhere in the New Orleans area, especially, you know, focus on the lower Ninth, and, you know, collect some money and donate it to help them get back on their feet. And so we found this program, and it was an interesting program. I can't remember what the name of it was, and maybe still has the name, but essentially it was all classical string instruments, from double basses up to violins, and kids of all ages, you know, from like, geez, I don't know, 5, 6, 7, something like that, up to like teenage years, you know, nobody much older than that, mostly all school age. And we found the program, everybody collected money. And by the time they got to the end of it, we had $10,000. So we went down to see them play. And they played When the Saints Go Marching In, of course. And then they worked up an all fiddles version of Bang the Drum All Day, which is a very strange thing to hear, you know, because it wasn't a drum in it. and it was just the most, you know, it was such a wonderful experience for everyone. We gave them the big novelty check and everything. And all of the fans got such a fuzzy feeling out of it that they said, we have to make something permanent. And I had never thought about starting a charity, like I had never thought about starting a restaurant. You know, sometimes you're just getting yourself in trouble. So took a little while to figure out what I wanted to do. But part of my conclusions were, first of all, I don't want to become just a fundraising organization where you're constantly trying to raise money all the time. You know,
0: it's tough.
1: First of all, you often get in trouble. A lot of times charities want to prove their worth by having a giant bank account that mm-hmm. they can bestow on people. And we said, you know, that's just, it's the more money you have, the more trouble you have. More money, more trouble, more problems. So we ultimately hit on this thing of being like the eHarmony of music programs, where we find, a foundering program or somebody who wants to start a program or something like that, and they don't have the resources to do it, and we go out and connect them with the necessary resources. We have a whole sort of kit that they can use to help them do their fundraising, but also, you know, how to articulate, you know, focus on something, how to articulate what they need, and then we can try and help find the support that they need to accomplish what they want to do. And all programs are different. Some might be where they focus mostly on guitar, and so we connect them up with a company like Gibson to get strings and picks and all the other stuff
0: wow.
1: that you need to do that. We do instrument drives, you know, people got an instrument that they don't play anymore or it got broken and they never bothered to fix it. We collect the instruments, we get them repaired for free, and then they get donated to music programs as well. So in that sense, we're just connecting people up. We remain fairly small, compact, and not a lot of people. We got basically two people who do most of the day-to-day work, and we have a board of directors, and we meet regularly and decide our agenda. But it's been very successful in the places where we've managed to get people connected up. And it's and I'm proud to say that we are highly accredited as well in terms of our legitimacy and our effectiveness. So Spirit of Harmony, which will be playing a role in my upcoming tour, because we've got a little sweepstakes going on just to raise awareness of education, music education in schools, and Spirit of Harmony in particular. I no longer play bang the drum all day anymore because it messes with my hands. I'm a guitar player. I'm not a drummer, you know. And as you get older, sometimes, you know, things happen with your cartilages. And so me, like, messing with my hands playing the drums, that's not a good idea. So we're going to have a little sweepstakes where you buy a ticket to the show, and then you go to the spiritofharmony.org, and you can enter to come on stage and play the drum on Bang the Drum One.
0: I mean, let's not disappoint the audience. We're going to close out with Bang the Drum All Day. It's Todd Rundgren here on World Cafe.

0: Todd Rundgren's been my guest. Todd, thanks so much for being here. And you have a home in Philly anytime you want to come back and visit us.
1: Thank you so much. I'll talk to you soon.
0: That's our wizard. That's our true star, Todd Rundgren on The Cafe. Thanks so much to Todd, who is an incredibly gracious guest. And you can hear that audio, if you missed any of it, at worldcafe.org. Coming up, pizza parlors, batting cages, house shows with questionable basements. We take a peek inside Philadelphia's DIY scene. That's next on World Cafe.

0: NPR, this is World Cafe. Hey, I'm Kaleo. Today, as part of our Sense of Place Philadelphia series, I'm at one of the city's hottest music venues. It's pretty small. Musicians are setting up along the front window facing the road. On the other side, there's a kitchen.
1: You guys here for the show or just for pizza?
2: Just pizza.
1: Cool.
0: This is Philly-style pizza and grill near Temple University. Pizza joint by day, DIY venue by night. Sam Gorham is the co-founder of Fortress, a local booking collective.
1: I've heard a lot of bands just say that this is like their favorite place they've played.
0: Tonight, Dylan Michael is performing with his band, Attack Dog.
3: We're at the pizza place, the Philly-style pizza. Before they were throwing shows here, this is just like where people would get pizza when they're really drunk at 3 a.m. The first time I heard there was a show here, I asked, why? Why would you do that? And now it's like the most popping spot in North Philly. So I guess that's a point in and of itself. It really can happen anywhere.
0: Scenes like this are part and parcel in the city of brotherly love. All over Philly, there are makeshift venues where musicians are putting on shows and selling homemade merch and CDs. This expansive DIY community is, for many, the lifeblood of Philly's music scene. But Philly-style pizza is only part of the latest iteration of the city's ever-changing DIY scene. Ian Farmer has played with bands like Modern Baseball and Slaughter Beach Dog. He moved to Philly in 2011 and still remembers attending his first DIY show here.
4: The show itself was with Three Man Cannon, One Wind Choice, and this Canadian band, Attention. We went to the show and found, you know, like, obviously, what a crazy kind of thing if you've never seen or experienced something like that before. Just like, oh yeah, people live in this house and everybody just walks in and there are bands playing in the basement and it's all done right here by these people for the love of the thing. And as an art-loving freak, it's the coolest thing in the world.
0: Ian and his bandmates in Modern Baseball ran their own DIY venue out of their four-bedroom row home in West Philadelphia, which they lovingly dubbed Michael Jordan. Their first show's entry fee? Pay what you can. Or a photo of the famed basketball player. And if the basement was looking empty?
4: We were lucky because, like, if we needed a draw for a show, just easily everybody in Modern Baseball lived there. So we'd be like, oh yeah, hey, by the way, Modern Baseball's playing tonight.
5: She's out of luck for three more years.
0: But running a house venue isn't all fun and games.
4: You know, like every once in a while, like you go to have band practice after a show and you're like, wait a second, all my cymbals are gone. We would always keep our rooms locked at Michael Jordan when we would have shows because people would wander, and that was kind of like a, hey, don't do that. Don't wreck the house. Or, like, don't take stuff out of our fridge. Or, like, don't steal our plates and stuff.
0: Despite the occasional stolen plate, Ian says those early experiences in Philly's DIY scene taught him a lot.
4: The DIY culture and community really taught me and pushed me to have the

0: Missy DePeace feels the same way about Philly. She's the front woman for the punk band Mannequin Pussy. Missy moved here after living in Colorado, where she says it was tough to build a strong DIY community.
1: Philadelphia felt exactly like what I was looking for in my life. Like, I had spent a lot of time in my life feeling really lonely and like not finding people that I felt like were creatively inclined in the way I wanted to be, creatively inspired, people who were just like making things out of nothing, people who were just obsessed with punk music and just not waiting for permission to do things and just doing them yourself.
0: Mannequin Pussy was still a long way from releasing critically acclaimed records like Patience or I Got Heaven. Missy says the band wasn't very popular at this point, but that didn't matter at all.
1: People were just open to giving you a shot to play in their house. The first show that I played in Philadelphia was at a punk house in South Philly called The Hole. And it was Mannequin Pussy, Slut Ever, and a band from Montreal called Hand Cream. And I remember going down the steps into the basement where the show was. And it was like, there were all these just like, it was a really low hanging ceiling. And there were just like all these nails sticking out of the ceiling as well. So it just felt so dangerous. And I was just like, this is the coolest shit ever.
0: And even though Mannequin Pussy has toured all over the world and opened for acts like Florence and the Machine and Japanese Breakfast, it shows at places like Everybody Hits that stick out in Missy's mind.
1: I think Everybody Hits was one of the most important DIY venues in Philadelphia. It was during the day. It was a batting cages place where baseball teams or individuals would just go to bat balls or whatever you do at a cages. And at night, it would turn into these DIY parties of touring bands and local bands.
0: The now defunct venue is where Missy met her bandmate and bassist, Bear. It's also where Mannequin Pussy marked some pretty important milestones as a band.
1: In 2016, we came back from a tour, like after Romantic came out, and we had a show at the cages and it sold out. And that was like the biggest feeling for us at the time. It's like, oh my God, we sold out. We sold out Everybody Hits. This is going to be wild.
0: And back then, Missy was doing everything.
1: 10 years ago, I was entirely booking all of our tours myself. I was hand screen printing all of my merch myself. I was tour managing us. I was selling our merch at shows. I was doing everything.
0: A lot has changed since then. Missy lives in LA now, and Mannequin Pussy has a manager and an agent, a record label, and a company that handles merch. But the ethos that carried the band through their early years has stuck with her.
1: I really think the true spirit of DIY was that it was even more so the spirit of DIT, which is you do it together. And it's not just yourself. It's like you're part of this community effort that wants to give people a place to express themselves, to give freaks a place to gather together, to like get out these cathartic moments, to share music that they're working on, to influence each other and want to inspire people to be creative. And I definitely feel like the ethos of this band is DIT. We do it together. And this is a band, I think what makes bands so special is that they're basically socialist experiments. We live in a world of hyper-individualistic capitalism. And what that wants to do, especially in the arts, is to make people feel like they do have to do it all themselves. Or that there's only, like, you know, we live in a world of a lot of solo artists. Because financially, it's a lot more feasible to just be one person rather than a group of people who is splitting all your money equally. Like, it's really difficult for bands to exist, especially in the current economic climate.
0: Missy attributes the city with her band's success.
1: There's this like kind of saying a little bit, like your hometown loves you last. That was never really true for us. It was like Philly really loved us first. And I feel very like nostalgic and emotional thinking about those years in Philly. Cause like, I really miss Philadelphia. I miss the spirit of Philadelphia.

0: my friendships in Philadelphia. I miss my community. LA is an incredible place, and I feel really lucky to be here right now, but my heart is still very much in Philly.
1: Then there's Jace Williams, who's helping cultivate Philly's DIY scene today. He's the founder of 4333 Collective, a group that hosts shows in Philly and beyond. He's also the guitarist for the Philly emo band Sweet Pill. Jace remembers growing up in North Jersey, where there wasn't much of a music scene.
2: I was working my first job in high school. I was working at like my local ShopRite, and I was 16. All my coworkers were way older, and you know, I was kind of like a dweeb, and they would kind of pick on me a little bit, but eventually like I earned their trust, and they would be like, okay, you're cool enough to like hang out with us. And they would like, in hindsight, it was not the best situation. They picked me up from school with like an open beer and like Camel Crush ready to go.
1: But then they introduced Jace to a whole world of music. Bands like Glockamora and Algernon Cadwallader. So Jace did what any self-respecting teenager would do. He started a band.
2: I immediately took it and ran with it. And I like got us stuff like this. I got us radio time. I like pushed us to record some music. I booked us the shows because no one else was going to do it. And where I was in North Jersey, there was no scene. And so I had to basically create it myself.
1: The whole thing captivated him. Not just being in a band, but the behind-the-scenes stuff, like booking shows and getting the word out. Building something out of nothing.
2: Fulfilling the gap of, like, there was nothing there. Like, there was no scene, there were no shows. Like, creating it gave me the same joy as, like, creating music. Like, it was creative in its own sense. And being a promoter and booking shows is, like, not always creative. It's plugging and playing. It's a lot of emailing, like, grinding, that kind of work. But when you are able to be creative with it, it fulfills the same sensation. And it's like something I fell in love with.
1: Jace loved the work so much, he ended up going to Rowan University in New Jersey to study business in the music industry. Two really pivotal things happened there. First, he started meeting more bands and booking more shows, setting the foundation for his 4333 Collective.
2: I don't want to go to a frat. I don't want to go to like a college dive bar. I'd rather go see a show. And so I created that space on my college campus.
1: Rowan is also where Jace met his Sweet Pill bandmate, Zaina Youssef. And what started out as a school project turned into a legit band.
2: We played our first show, like, outside FDR Skate Park. Had, like, you know, a little bit of movement. Had a DIY tour booked. It was kind of falling apart, like, as soon as we went on the road. And 4 days in, we got an offer to do an 8-week tour with La Dispute. And we were like, okay, everything's going to be okay. And that tour, that put us on the map. Like, it spread like wildfire from there.
1: 4333 and Sweet Pill grew in tandem, fueled by Jace's passion for building community and cultivating the DIY scene that he fell in love with.
2: These two, like, grassroots things, I think they could have existed on their own, but the fact that they came up together, like, they worked hand in hand. I was able to, like, route a first DIY tour for Sweet Pill because of all of the DIY touring bands that I booked in my basement in Rowan.
1: Like Missy and Ian before him, Jace is upfront about the sacrifices musicians have to make in the DIY scene. The grind can be relentless.
2: In this really crazy world of the music industry, like, it's really hard to find stability. It's really hard to be grounded through those, like, peaks and valleys. And so, like, the same way I had to create like my own scene in my hometown when I started, I had to create my own grounding. And it took me like years to figure that out. And I was the type of person to like pour my all into my work and not really take care of myself. And I'm finding a better balance of that. Every day is a struggle still. But, you know, like, it's hard when like the thing that you love, you make it your job because you just want to do it nonstop. But, you know, there's other parts to life. So my grounding is just balance.
1: So what exactly does DIY mean to Philly musicians?
2: Yeah, I think overall DIY is solely to me just means community. When we are a business, but we are a business that functions in tandem with the community.
0: What's amazing about DIY is it is such a reciprocal energy. You know, you do get what you put into it. And I think when people see that you are someone who just really cares about art and music and community, that's a way to find other people who care about art, music, and community. And I mean, I think to have community, you have to be part of the community.
3: DIY really means an attitude of you can do it. If you think you don't have the tools, you can figure it out. You can make a record with basically nothing. You know, art is art. Art is not fine art. You don't need a museum to lift you up for your thing to be art. Your thing could be playing on your porch every day. You know, just sitting out there with an acoustic guitar for your neighbors. That's DIY.
4: I want to thank everyone who shared their thoughts with us. Missy DeBeese, Ian Farmer, Jace Williams, Dylan Michael, and Sam Gorham. Thanks to the folks at Philly Style Pizza and to World Cafe producers Will Loftus and Miguel Perez. And that is our show. Thanks so much for listening. Hope you dug that deep dive into Philly's DIY music scene. And earlier in the hour, our conversation with Todd Rundgren. 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I'm Kaleo. 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
6: 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I think it's already there. West winds 5 or 10. Clear skies tonight and sunny skies tomorrow. Sunny skies for Sunday, too. Partly sunny skies for Monday, Tuesday, and Wednesday. Look for westerly winds for the next couple of days, 10 to 15 or so. Mariners, here's your weather forecast for Chiniac Bay. Look for west winds to 10 knots to become variable less than 10 with 3-foot seas. And for tomorrow, west 15, diminishing to 10 in the afternoon, seas at 2 feet.
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4: From NPR, it's World Cafe. Hey, I'm Kaleo. And if you're interested in a British invasion out of Montreal, check out this song from the band Cola. That's new music from their third album called Cost of Living Adjustment. You'll hear Hedge Sitting today. Plus, we got new music from Sabrina Teitelbaum, who performs as the indie rock artist Blondshell. It's new music called Heart Has to Work So Hard, and we hope you don't have to work hard to hear it, because that's coming up. And another British band that we're pretty fired up about, they're called West Side Cowboy. Dig that, and we hope you dig it too. You'll hear it today on World Cafe. We get started with Kurt Vile from his latest album, Philadelphia's Been Good to Me. It's Chance to Bleed on the Cafe.

0: Citizen Cope, otherwise known as the musical project of Clarence Greenwood. Sun's Gonna Rise, taking us to the finish line here on The Cafe. Appreciate you listening. Couldn't do it without you or the support of the public radio station you are listening to right now. We make this show from WXPN at the University of Pennsylvania in Philadelphia. It's an honor, a privilege, a pleasure, and let's do it again soon. I'm Stephen Kaleo. This has been World Cafe from NPR.
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0: 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Thank you for listening to KMXT Kodiak, your public radio station here in beautiful downtown Kodiak, Alaska, where we have sunny skies. We're looking for sunny skies for tomorrow and the next day as well, with west winds 5 or 10, maybe to 15 throughout the period. Look for highs in the lower 60s, overnight low around 50. Mariners, here's your forecast for Chiniak Bay. Variable less than 10 today, becoming west 10 after midnight tonight, and finally to 15 knots after midnight. Seas to 3 feet. Tomorrow, west 15, diminishing to 10, seas to 2 feet.
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2: Cuban percussionist Roman Diaz chanting to a crowd in Africa that understands the words he's saying, because he's saying them in their language. They've been conserved all these years in rituals in Cuba. For the first time since slavery took people from Africa's Cross River region, part of what is now Nigeria and Cameroon, across the Atlantic Ocean to Cuba, two members of the Cuban Abakua Society, which is descended from the African Ekpe Society, journeyed to Ekpe's African homeland. We've got the story of that meeting coming up. Hello, Charles Collinet with you on Afropop Worldwide from PRX. Today, a very special edition of Hip Deep, Voice of the Leopard. The Cross River region of Africa was historically known as the Calabar region, and its people were called Carabali in Cuba. So many were brought that there's a saying in

0: He who doesn't have Congo has Karabali, meaning blood, of course. Today we'll hear lots of great music and we'll be talking to the man who made this historic re-encounter happen between Cuba and Calabar, Dr. Ivor Miller, research fellow in the African Studies Center of Boston University and author of Voice of the Leopard. But first, let me bring on to the radio stage my old Afropop worldwide pal, Ned Sublett.
1: Hello, George.
0: And today we'll be talking to Dr. Ivor Miller in just a minute. But right now, it's time to get busy.
1: Time for music.
0: Here's Mongo Santa Maria and Justo Betancourt from 1976.
1: A number with jazz harmonies and words that aren't in Spanish, praising the Abaqua lineage of Efi Obane. It's called Ubane.

0: Mongo and Rousteau from 1976, Georges Collinet
1: and Ned Sublet
0: with you on Afropop Worldwide. Today, Voice of the Leopard, uncovering the relationship between the Cuban Abakua Society and the Calabar region of Africa.

0: Abaqua is an all-male secret society. It's not unlike the Masons. Fernando Ortiz spoke of Abaqua as an African masonry. It exists only in the Cuban provinces of Havana and Matanzas. Not in the cities Cubans have immigrated to, not in Puerto Rico, not even in eastern Cuba. Only in Havana and Matanzas.
1: So let's hear some Matanzas flavor now. Here's the Muñequitos de Matanzas from 1956. This is Ritmo Abaqua.

0: From 1956, that's Los Muñequitos de Matanzas with Ritmo Abacua.
1: The first recording of Abacua-themed music in the Matanzas style.
0: Los Muñequitos are known as the greatest rumba group in Cuban history.
1: Supreme.
0: But Abacua is intimately connected to the history of the rumba.
1: In the dockside cultures of Havana and Matanzas, stevedores who were Abacua members played drums and danced rumba. The Muñequitos have always featured Abacua rhythms in their repertoire. And I should mention that the last surviving performer on the 1956 Muñequitos recordings, Esteban Vega, Cha-Cha, one of the great drum masters of Cuba, passed away in July 2007.
0: Rest in peace, Cha-Cha.
2: Ah, wimbana, wimbana, wimbana.
3: Ah, wimbana, wimbana, wimbana.
0: Voice of the Leopard is the name of our show today, and it's also the name of the forthcoming book by our special guest, Ivor Miller. So, what is the Voice of the Leopard? Dr. Miller, the floor is yours.
4: The Voice of the Leopard is the main symbol of the Ekpe Society of the Cross River region of Nigeria and Cameroon, which was recreated in colonial Cuba as the Abacua Society, and it's a symbol in both. The leopard is a sign of royalty all over Central West Africa and the Calabar Zone, and it's a symbol of their political autonomy. Every village in the Cross River region that has Ekpe has their own way to manifest the voice, which means we are independent.
0: We are independent. So, Abacua is a Cuban creation based on the Ekpe Society of Africa.
1: From the marshy Cross River region of Africa, at the crook of where West Africa meets Central Africa.
0: That region had no strong central government like, say, that of the Yoruba.
4: That's exactly it. Whereas the Yoruba have a centralized system, Ekpe was how a series of autonomous villages could trade and interact in meaningful ways. If one's an Ekpe member in the Cross River region, one can travel anywhere and be safe, because wherever there's a lodge, you're protected. In the Cross River region, Ekpe is the indigenous government. As an example, okay, we want to take my family and move to a new place. The first thing we do is create the Ekpe Lodge, and then we create the settlement, because that is the symbol that we are an independent settlement. You can't come here and do anything you want. You've got to deal with Ekpe. The legal system, the judiciary, executive branches are all through Ekpe.
0: So, is it a government, a society, a religion? What is it?
4: Abacua describe it as a religion, but that's a very interesting question, because it's an exclusive thing that not everybody can join. It's really a club of prestige that has a very deep spiritual base.
1: And this is based on a sound.
4: Mm-hmm. In Ekpe, they describe it as a mystic sound that emits from the Butame. The Butame is the temple. And only the high levels of society's leaders know what makes that sound. It's not known by others. But the sound is the symbol that Ekpe is in session. And those who are not members should move away, should stay clear. Because in effect, the law is in session.
1: It's a sound that we can't play on the radio.
4: Well, because that might be seen as disrespectful by the leadership. Mm-hmm. Because they don't take this lightly at all. As a matter of fact, on none of the recordings that I know from either West Africa or Cuba is that sound reproduced.
1: That sound is never heard outside the sacred region.
4: Exactly. But the point is that it's not the vehicle that makes the sound that's important. It's the sound that is adored, that is worshipped. That is seen as the voice of God, that's connecting humans with the divine.
1: And at the same time, the sound has been evoked frequently in popular music by Abacua members. It's not the same sound, but it's evoked.
4: Exactly. As you well know, some of the recordings by Sexteto Habanero in the 20s, that's a track called Criolla Carabalí. We'll hear some of the bongo drum, the glissade making.
1: When the bongocero moistens his finger and slides it across the drum head, making a friction sound.
4: It's a reference.
0: So check out what Agustin Gutierrez, the bongo player of Septeto Habanero, is doing on this recording from 1928. Criolla Carabalí.

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El

0: That sound at the end, can I hear it again? That bowed double bass.
1: Evoking the sacred sound of the abajur.
0: And recorded in New York in 1963. That's Arsenio Rodriguez with Canto Abajur. Before that, a 1928 recording drawing on the abajur tradition of Havana. Septeto Habanero with Criolla Carabalí. Georges Collinet.
1: And Ned Sublett.
0: With you on Afropop Worldwide. 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
1: author of the forthcoming Voice of the Leopard. And if you want to read the complete interview with Ivor Miller,
0: where he breaks down in more detail what's going on in many of these songs we're playing today,
1: get your mouse over to www.afropop.org.
0: You'll also find all kinds of goodies, including all of our past hip-deep interviews with scholars and movers and shakers in the Afro-Atlantic world, and a feature with some mind-bending pictures that Ivor Miller was kind enough to hook us up with.
1: That's El Ñáñigo, a danza composed by Enrique Peña, a hero of Cuban independence.
0: Ñáñigo is a word that means an abajur member. Whatever the musical style of the moment in Cuba, abajur musicians were there, going back to before the age of recording.
1: And we already heard Septeto Habanero playing abajur-themed song.
0: Which brings us to one of the most important figures of the Cuban son,
1: Ignacio Piñero.
0: Here's Ivor Miller.
2: Ignacio Piñero is known as the poet of the son. He is supposed to have composed about 400 sones. Prolific person. And a lot of his compositions are in the costumbrista genre, meaning he was describing the customs of the era, what was happening in the neighborhood, where things he overheard of people talking about, or what happened last night at the abajur plante, the abajur ceremony. And we talked about how in the Cross River, the Ekpe lodges represent an independent community. And so the temple grounds of abajur are off limits to anyone who's not a member. It's a very sacred space, and not anyone can just go there. Los Cantares del Abajur is talking about the police invasion of an abajur plante, because abajur, being a symbol of liberty for the black population, being an organized black society, was repressed throughout Cuban history.
1: And being considered witchcraft.
2: Exactly.
1: By the ruling class.
2: Everything that the nation was held to be, abajur was not. Progress, etc. And so abajur are essentially the boogeymen of Cuban history. And so Los Cantares del Abajur describes the police invading a plante, and how even in spite of that, the plante continues because the people and their culture cannot be stopped. So police thought there was criminal activity happening. They wanted to get inside the temple, and they were not allowed to. So there were conflicts about that. Piñero is describing one of these, and how in spite of the repression, the culture continues. And for me, the important lyric in this is, "En cuanto suena el bonco, todo el mundo se emociona." When the bonco drum sounds, everybody is moved. This is a very poetic way of talking about the importance of abajur music in commercial recordings in Cuba.
3: 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Todo el mundo se emociona. El más socialista en zona.

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1: Véndele.
0: Thank you.

Maria Teresa Vera with Ignacio Piñero, Los Cantares de la Bacua. We are going back to the motherland in a minute, so don't go away. I'm Georges Collinet. 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

0: In 2004, after more than a decade of working with Cuban Abacua, Ivor Miller went for the first time to Calabar.
1: I recognized that there was an incredible story here that had not been told about the migration of African peoples and how their actions helped found Caribbean societies. And in order to prove that, in 2004, I was able to go to Calabar. I brought some videotapes of Abacua ceremonies. I brought some recordings of Abacua music. And I gave a talk at the National Museum in Calabar. And the Ekpe people there were overwhelmed. When I played Criolla Carabalí, they freaked out. They got up and started dancing. And they said, this is the way our parents used to play. And they recognized the very specific rhythms that the Cubans were playing as the rhythm of a particular grade. Ekpe system has 9 different grades. One of those grades is called Bonco. There happens to be a grade in Cuba called Bonco, which is the talking drum that we'll hear referred to in a lot of the recordings. I met with essentially all the Paramount rulers of Calabar. And it so happens that the leader of one of the lodges invited me to come to a ceremony soon after I had showed them all this material. And during that night, they initiated me. It happened that way. Please come to our ceremony. And essentially, they recognized the importance of this connection with Cuba. And in order to help me with my research, they initiated me so I could actually go to different settlements and talk about Ekpe, because it's off limits to non-initiates.
2: So you haven't been initiated in Cuba, but you have in Calabar.
1: Exactly. After the talk in the National Museum, there was some government representatives there, and they announced that they were going to put their support behind this project. For the 3rd International Ekpe Festival, there's a festival there every December, and to which you all are invited. And I was able to go with 2 Abacua members, Vicente Sanchez and Roman Diaz, who both happened to be from the Ecore Tonco Lodge of Havana. And they're both professional musicians from Havana that now work in the New York area. It was a very spontaneous visit, you know, because Abacua is a collective society. To have a full conjunto, a full ensemble of Abacua, you need about 10 people, with the dancers, the drummers, the chanters and all that. We had 2.
0: So, Ekpe, the Leopard Society, has been going on all the time in Calabar. And they've had Abacua since the 1830s in Cuba.
2: But as far as anyone knows, this is the first time the two traditions had re-encountered.
1: I don't know of any contact that there was. This is quite a unique situation, because in the Yoruba case, especially between Yorubaland and Brazil, there was a lot of contact and movement back and forth. In terms of cross river and Cuba, as far as we know, there is none. And that's why it's extraordinary that Ekpe and Calabar can listen to speech by Abacua and music and chanting and understand and recognize the rhythms and many of the words. There was a competition of masked dancers. Masked dancers is another thing shared by Ekpe and Abacua. They represent ancestors who are there to make sure that the living conduct the ceremonies in the right way. There is no rehearsal for any of this. Roman Diaz is asked to come out. He goes over to the percussion ensemble and gets them in a pace that he likes, which is very easy because they're basically playing the same music as the Abacua do, the same instruments, fabricated in the same way, the same construction. So Roman goes out and he starts chanting the phrase about the foundation of Abacua in Cameroon.

10,000 people there, the entire crowd responds. And then using, of course, Cuban methods, he calls out the masked dancer who responds to him and enters the competition. He picks up a drum, which he uses as the symbolic drum to call out, because the drum is the symbol of authority. So the drum calls out the masked dancer and he brings it to the high table just like the others had done.

0: crowd goes wild. And for everyone there, it's the confirmation that the Abakwa is obviously an extension of their own culture.
1: At the end of the trip, the two Cubans and Ivor Miller had an encounter with the elders of the community.
2: We are so happy.
3: That was time for them to...
2: How we wish you were more than this in number. One thing that we are going to request.
3: Una cosa que queremos.
2: As you are going back home,
3: como ustedes van a regresar,
2: you have come, you have seen,
3: han venido, han visto.
2: And you are going back to tell the people
3: van a regresar y decir a la gente.
2: That your roots is still existing.
3: Que su raíz existe.
2: And that we welcome as many of you at any given time back home.
3: Y le damos la bienvenida a cuantos que quieren regresar aquí cuando pueden.
2: You can make it a yearly affair.
3: Se puede regresar en un momento.
2: But let the people know that we are one blood.
3: Que estamos una sangre.
1: One blood. Well, when Ivor Miller goes to see the Ekpe people in my home country in Cameroon, I want to be there. Now, let's hear how Abakwa wound up in popular music not only in Cuba, but in New York in the late 40s.

0: Chano Pozo, who changed everything, who popularized the tumbadora or conga drum in the United States before his untimely shooting death in 1948, played Abaqua-themed music with Dizzy Gillespie. But he also recorded the hardcore stuff. From February 1947, this is done as a rumba, but it's pretty much straight-ahead Abaqua music, the first such recording anywhere that I know of.
1: And it's called Abasi, which is the name of the supreme god of the Abaqua. Here's Chano Pozo, one fine night in New York City 60 years ago.
2: Bekama, wa. You look like you're about to.

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0: Chanoposo.
1: Here's what Ivor Miller had to say about that number.
2: Essentially, he's evoking an Abakwa ceremony. In that way, it's all Abakwa language. You start off by greeting the astros, the stars, the moon, the sun, the ancestors, and then you greet the living leadership in other hierarchies, and then you commence. He introduces himself as a member of the Munyanga Lodge of Havana. The Abakwa tradition is epic poetry, is how I look at it. It's Homeric in that way that the artists who are chanting it are drawing from an epic tradition, and they're telling the story of the mythic past, which they believe to be their authentic history. And they are recreating it in the present. And there's a point where he starts to bring out the Irimi, who are the representatives of the ancestors, the mass dancers. And to do that, he says, clay, clay, clay, clay, clay, clay, clay, which means come, come forward, come forward. Now, this track influenced a lot of people in New York at the time. And

0: in 1950, Machito does another track called Negro Nyanyamboro, which is, I consider it to be in the dance instruction genre. You know, usually they're teaching you how to do the latest step. Here, he's describing a person who catches the spirit. He's mounted by an orisha, so the shirt is taken off, the shoes are taken off, and the hat is taken off. And he's saying, Negro Nyanyamboro arrollando como es. He's dancing like it should be done. But Nyanyamboro, there are two Abakwa phrases. Nyanya is the mass dancer, and Bemoro is the Abakwa lodge. So, you know, it's a playful use of Abakwa themes, but he's evoking ritual in the mambo context, in the palladium.
1: Okay, a little Abakwa style mambo for you now. From 1950, Machito and his Afro-Cubans.
2: With Negro Nyanyamboro.
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Machito and his Afro-Cubans with Negro Nyanyamboro. More to come, so don't go away. 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
1: But Puerto Ricans have a long tradition of showing respect for abacua in music, and the influence of Chano Pozo was huge.
0: From 1950, the same year Machito recorded Negro Nanyamboro, here's Tito Rodriguez with an abacua-themed number, Abanecue.

0: at El Gran Combo de Puerto Rico with Iromo. You can read the complete interview with Aver Miller and see a remarkable video clippy shot of Cubans in Calabar at afropop.org. 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Ned, I tell you, it's been great to see you again.
1: Thank you, George. 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

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For our weather this afternoon, it's looking like we've got fair conditions over at the Kodiak Airport. Our temperature is around 61 degrees Fahrenheit. We have a wind blowing east at around 7 miles per hour. This afternoon, it's got sunny conditions with a high near 64 degrees and a west wind around 5 miles per hour. Coming up, we've got NPR's All Things Considered. Thank you for listening.